Four broken engagements in 3 years showed her to be as fickle as she was attractive. If you question, challenge, deny my honesty, we cannot be friends. He thought he had found a way out of the difficulty.

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God is under the teaching of my sin that I have. I know I'm not. So what? Call your word, my Father, to be saved. And I ask God to be saved. Oh, Father, I ask you to be saved. Hear the danger of God. And I ask you to be saved. Oh, please be saved. And I ask my Father to remember the gift. Give them know that it is good. I ask you, my people, remember my people. Oh, give them a neck. Remember the sick and Father, who took run and come for us. And I ask you to spare the change of people. Then you can no longer pray. But the one that you will have, remain. But the one by Father, the same shall be saved. All I ask and give the Lord to Jesus Christ, what is the Lord?

0: from why we breathe. If we stop breathing, we'll die. If we stop fighting our enemies, the world will die.
1: Now what of it?
2: The thing that keeps him going. If that plane leaves the ground and you're not with him, you'll regret it. Maybe not today, maybe not tomorrow, but soon and for the rest of your life.
3: Miss Liao, the scarecrows. Why do you keep looking at them all the time? Is there some special meaning?

0: What? Huh? Hey, you know what? What? Huh? Hey, you know what?
1: You guys are boring. Talking to me. I need you guys.

0: Mariah Carey. What about Mariah Carey?
1: Here we are.
0: What?
1: Mariah Carey.
0: What about Mariah Carey?
1: You're better.

You know what? Work? Huh? Hey, you know what? You guys are boring.

0: talking to me. I need you guys.
1: Don't do drugs.

Ah.

Which are good, which are bad. Drugs.

The mayflies are extremely sensitive to pollutants in the water of bacteria. They're sensitive to other kinds of chemicals. They're sensitive to temperature. So there was a long period, like probably 50 years, where the river was too polluted to really support a large population of mayflies. Beginning in the 80s, after the Clean Water Act in 1972, the river's quality began to get clean enough so that mayflies began to appear again. They are critically important parts of the aquatic ecology food chain. Everything down below the water eats them. But the presence of them here indicates that the river has a level of health it hasn't had. It's begun to really achieve a level of health that it hasn't had for a long time.

CISL JRPS, repeat the flight. Activate recorders and set

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was not. Ой, не believe me, so I'm on a prayer. I even was just not all. I've never remember the whole. Look at leave.

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1: Yeah, I'm saying in Joppa, you're by far the loudest station I can hear coming from your side at this time. I didn't hear any, so you're a front runner today, and very early 10 o'clock, normally around about 11 o'clock I start to hear you quite well. I haven't heard you so much in the mornings, but I haven't heard much of the Americas either, but the long part is that I've been very good. I know a lot of you guys there are facing into the ZS land lately, so perhaps pointing away from us, but I thought I would have heard you before. I haven't heard voices at all, I've actually tried to contact him with no joy, I haven't even seen him posted on the cluster, but maybe you'll turn up tonight, I don't know, but conditions look to be quite good, Bill, and you're definitely heading this way into Europe 100%. All right, mate, I'll let you carry on. I'll pop back in a little while if you go and get a cup of coffee, and I've got a number of hours here anyway, so I'll pop by frequently and I wish you the best 73 for now, but great to hear you. And I'm going to send you a video of, I've worked out a way to tilt my antenna, and I don't know whether it'll work, so bear that in mind, but the actual message, I want you to take a look at the video, it's a nothing spectacular, but I definitely won't be taking out woodwork, Bill. Whiskey 1Z to Yankee M0 KPD Mobile.
0: Yeah, well, I'm sure that if you put your mind to it, you'd be quite a good woodworker, Rob. I appreciate that. Look forward to looking at any video that you make. Let's see, what else happened? This morning we had we're having the super high tides now. The tides are 4 foot. At least this morning it was. And we shot a nice photograph this morning of ducks swimming around the base of the antenna. Incredible. I put it up on the QRZ page. Hey, 73s, and we are using the TS-830 now, and we have done our RF processing mod. This is RF processing, 1, 2, 3, and this is with it back in. And I'm just trying to superimpose, just as the British would say, a tinge of that of the RF speech processing over the audio, just kind of roughing it up a little bit. Not too much. I can crank it and sound like an Italian, but I don't do that. M0 KPD Mobile W1Z1.
1: Okay, very good, Bill. Actually, with the compression off, it sounded somewhat sharper. It sounds a little bit driven with the compression on, but it's very good. But I've got your 7133.95 at this time, tuning you in. Maybe a little bit of a tweak there from your side, but no problem. And very, very good indeed. It's sounding loud, sounding proud, and your antenna did a fantastic job as usual. I'll get that link off to you now. Have a look and we'll have a discussion about it later. But I'm using a motor that opens a gate. It's an auto gate motor actuator and it works very well. And the theory is it should be just about right, I think. You know, that'll keep the antenna on the roof, Bill. To be continued, I guess. All right, mate, we're sounding good. The Ken was lovely to talk this evening. And great to catch up. Let's carry on. And I'll be back after the coffee. W1ZY and 0KPD Mobile.
0: Very good to hear you coming through, and thank you for the indications on the audio. It, I do have it a little bit high here, HI, and I have moved with frequency to try to get as close as I can without confusing people. All right, 73, M0KPD, W1Z1. The one with the Victor in it? Alright, we'll try to pick it up here. There's a guy down below us causing some cure in Mexico and Europe. But 77 Lima Alpha, go ahead, over.
2: Okay,
0: Is it? All right, Angelo or Angie, you're 59 into Rhode Island, and it's very nice to hear you coming through. We just got home from work, and we're very happy to have beautiful propagation and a lot of activity on the band. I had a sneeze. Tango 77 Lima Alpha W1 said what?
3: Good, yeah.
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0: 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CQ, W161. Ending hotel. Delta Lima Zero Alpha Hotel, you're 59 plus 5 to 10 in Rhode Island. 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
3: Yes, Bill, thank you. My name is Andy. I'm using a club station. And you are also 5 with 10 over. And when you switch the antenna, you are 5 by 6 IFP before.
0: All right, thank you for that report, Andy. And you're coming through beautifully here into Rhode Island. And we hope that you have a good weekend coming up, HI. Hey, we'll make it short. 73's Delta Lima Zero Alpha Hotel, W1ZY.
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0: All right, the Kilo Whiskey. Lima X-ray, is it 1 kilo whiskey? All right, you're 57, 58 into Rhode Island tonight, Guy, or Guy, over.
5: Yes, Roger, thank you. You're 5 and 9, 5 and 9,
0: speaking 10 over 9. Roger, thank you. Again, you're 58 on that transmission, 73, CQ, W1ZY. The Quebec, Norway. Quebec, Norway. Quebec, Norway. Quebec, Norway. Negative. The Sugar Mike 6, Oscar, go ahead. Sugar Mike 6 Delta Oscar, Voldenstude 18, you are Femme Ogni, I had said Bill, over. Very good, Life, or Leaf, good to hear you coming through, beautiful signal tonight, 73, CQ, W1ZY. Italy Zulu 7, November, Quebec, November. You're 58 in Rhode Island. Over. Thank you. 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
0: 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The Papa Alpha 3. Is it Papa Alpha 3, Alpha November? Papa Alpha 3, Echo Quebec, November. You're 58 in Rhode Island. Peter, over.
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6: 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Florida 4, Florida November Kilo. My name is Ben. Bravo Echo November. Ben William, okay?
0: Ben, you're 59. Good to hear you. Fox 4, Fox November Kilo, W1 ZY.
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0: 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Is there a Lima Alpha 1? Is there a Lima Alpha 1?
11: Lima
0: X-ray 1, go ahead. Thank you, Lima X-ray 1, Fox Fox, you're 5758 into Rhode Island, over. Thank you, Francois, CQ, W1ZY, making audio recording. 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Are you still there? 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
13: Camel's by far America's most popular cigarette. Two of the reasons are flavor and mildness. No other cigarette has Camel's rich, full flavor. And no other cigarette offers this proof of mildness. In a coast-to-coast test of hundreds of people with normal throats, noted throat specialists reported not one single case of throat irritation due to smoking Camels. Try Camels yourself. Then you'll know why Camel leads all other brands by billions of cigarettes per year. What cigarette do you smoke, Doctor? That question was asked a few years ago of 113,597 doctors. The brand name most was Camel. Recently, that question was again asked of tens of thousands of doctors across the country. Doctors in all branches of medicine. And again, the brand named most was Camel. Yes, according to these nationwide surveys, more doctors smoke Camels than any other cigarette. Friends, smoke the cigarette so many doctors enjoy. Change to Camel for 30 days and see how mild, how flavorful, how enjoyable a cigarette can be. Yes, change to Camels for 30 days, and you'll stay with Camels from then on.
14: Oh, my.

0: To find out how well camels agree with the throats of smokers, this far-reaching test was made. Hundreds of people from coast to coast, people with normal throats, smoked only camels for 30 days. Each week, leading throat specialists examined the throats of these smokers. They made 2,470 examinations and reported not one single case of throat irritation due to smoking camels. Try camels for 30 days and see how mild, how flavorful, how enjoyable a cigarette can be.
1: How mild, how mild, how mild, how mild can a cigarette be? Smoke camels, see.
0: Here's Dick Powell with a special message.
2: Thank you. Ladies and gentlemen, the makers of camels have sent more than 198 million gift camels to our armed forces. This week, gift camels go to hospitalized servicemen and veterans at Veterans Hospitals, Framingham, Massachusetts, and Durban, Michigan, U.S. Naval Hospital, San Diego, California, and to all hospitals operated for the U.S. Air Forces in the Far East. Now, until next week, enjoy camels. I always do.

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0: Okay, Rommel, looks like a beautiful day to take the Canada Arm 2 and Rafaela to orbit. So good luck and have fun on the International Space.

Ling is still there. Although Yeho Ling is not a mainstream ninja. His kung fu is very deep and also powerful, don't you know?

He abominates slimy creatures like eels. He made bad, obvious, flagrant errors in his work, so they fired him. Flatterers, hangers-on, toadies.

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No answer was expected or even wanted. Embarrassment, mortification, discomfiture. He had once been heavy, but his illness left him gaunt and emaciated. Developing and exploiting a connection or interrelating system of individuals. He reminded me of a well-fed cat. Late hours and parties.

Christmas party, Christmas party, Christmas party, Christmas party, Christmas party, Christmas party, Christmas party, Christmas party, Christmas party, Christmas party, Christmas party, Christmas party, Christmas party, Christmas party, Christmas party, Christmas party, Christmas party, Christmas party, Christmas party, Christmas party, Christmas party, Christmas party, Christmas party, Christmas party, Christmas party, Christmas party, Christmas party, Christmas party, Christmas party, Christmas party, Christmas party, Christmas party, Christmas party, Christmas party, Christmas party, Christmas party, Christmas party, Christmas party, Christmas party, Christmas party, Christmas party, Christmas party, Christmas party, Christmas party, Christmas party, Christmas party, Christmas party, Christmas party, Christmas party, Christmas party, Christmas party, Christmas party, Christmas party, Christmas party, Christmas party, Christmas party, Christmas party, Christmas party, Christmas party, Christmas party, Christmas party, Christmas party, Christmas party,

going to be and acting the part of a girlfriend or as a live-in partner of sorts. So he will be completely immersed in a situation which he would consider habitable, and he would feel quiet at home. Take a note that his heart rate is increasing a bit. Can you just monitor any changes that you see. His temperature is also appearing to rise slightly. We have a 104 now. That's okay. He's experiencing the rapid eye movement right now, and he'll be awoken from the dream prematurely by Nurse Wilkins, and he'll hopefully give us some insight onto where he's been, how we can get there, because as it is, it's a mystery. So we'll investigate more on the subject, and the experiment will begin in approximately 5 seconds. Let's have a countdown. 5.

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1: Insight, foresight, more sight. 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
4: 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Morning. 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

All right, party people. Another edition of Channel Surfing. Number 25 for those who are counting. That's the name of the show. My name is Small Change. Coming at you from the heart of the evil empire known as the United States in Hudson, New York, a couple hours north of New York City. 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I'm here fourth Tuesdays with some music and propaganda, the good kind, of course. Mostly music. We go through our usual myriad of styles, starting off with some soul and funk, moving into disco, some dance music, reggae, little bass music to take us out, and some various interviews and snippets I grabbed from the internet, sort of thrown around in there. So hope you enjoy. We're here fourth Tuesdays again on the great Radio Alhara. The name of the show is Channel Surfing. My name is Small Change. 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

0: Neon.
1: Krishnan, let me ask you, because again, I find this question puzzling, but I understand that you come really from an honest and candid point of wanting to explain to people at home what is intent. What do you understand by intent? What do people at home think that intent is? Something invisible, that it's in the heart of the politicians or the leaders? Or I don't think that there is another case where the genocidal, the destructive intent is as obvious, as documented, as proven, as declared over and over as this one. Excuse me, they have said it. I mean, they were saying destroy the Amalek, the mother, the children, the donkey and the camel, like 16 months ago. And now they're saying open the gate of hell. It's not just the words spoken, which debatably could be an indication of an intent to destroy. The intent to destroy is not the reason why. This is a motive, and in international criminal law, this has another value. Intent is the determination to destroy, and it's made of intentions, clearly, but it's made of policy decisions, structures. There is a structure in place, there is a chain of command where the words spoken have been amplified at every chain of the Israeli army, and all the more they have been enacted. This is why I say in my last report I was saying we need to understand what is genocide by not looking for the genocidal intent with the magnifier, because we wouldn't see that. We need to take a step back and look at this tapestry of crimes, the totality of crimes committed against the totality of the people as such. This is key. You cannot understand the genocide if you don't take the perspective of the victims, those who are not seen as human. They are not seen as doctors, scientists, or who are not seen as human. They are not seen as doctors, scientists, or bakers, or priests, or old people.

0: resolution to block it. Do you commit to sign the resolution to block it?
1: Ma'am, I'm not taking orders from you.
0: I'm not asking for
1: If you want
0: orders.
1: To give a concert,
0: can
1: go
0: you,
1: the room.
0: Can you
1: go the room.
0: Commit?
1: Give a speech.
0: Can you commit to not sending? Can you commit to not sending a
1: resolution?
0: Show some respect for human life, Sean. Show her some respect for human life.
2: You have it. All you have on
1: your
2: own
1: is your way. Genocide
0: is not about getting our way.
2: What you're saying?
0: Genocide is not about getting our way.
2: What you're saying right now, what you're saying is that I'm not going to get my way when my people are being slaughtered. What you're saying is I'm not going to get my way when my people are being slaughtered.

If you really want to talk genetics, Palestinians are more closely related to the ancient Hebrews that Zionists claim to be related to than the actual Zionists themselves. What happens when a group of people live in a land for a long period of time is that then they can go to other faiths, right? Now they practice Islam or Christianity, and there are still Palestinian Jewish people. There are still Arab Jewish people. Zionists have worked very hard to erase this identity, but they exist. So no one is saying that Jewish people don't have a right to this land in any way, shape, or form. What we're saying is that you don't, as a European Jew, have a claim to indigeneity. You don't. Any 3,000-year-old claim to land is bogus in 2025. I could use that logic and I could say, oh, well, every human is somehow related to Africa because humankind originated there, and therefore I deserve a piece of Africa. No! You would never make that asinine argument, and no one is buying it here. You're just trying not to feel like shit about being a

The thing about learning about Palestine and the reason why the Zionists in the West are so committed to keeping so much propaganda constantly going at you, having our media committed to it and having our politicians committed to it and our schools and our institutions committed to it, passing laws saying that you can't boycott the Israeli regime, the reason why they are so committed to all of that is because they need to hold it all together. It's a house of cards. And as soon as you start pulling back a little bit and learning a little bit, the whole thing comes crumbling down. That's the reason, because there's no way, if you're an ignorant person that doesn't actually really know what's going on in Palestine and you start to learn about it, that's exactly what's going to happen. It's exactly what's happened to me. It's exactly what's happened to a lot of people I know. And it's the reason why they're cracking down so hard, because you can really not know anything. And then as soon as you start learning, everything is like, wait, what? It's like, oh, they're a democracy. And then you learn that they're an apartheid regime that has roads that Palestinians can't drive on. You're like, wait, what? Then you learn that the states that they always rejected were not states at all, that they weren't peace deals, and that they were just basically trying to force the Palestinians to accept endless occupation. And you're like, what? Then you learn that they keep stealing their houses continually in the modern day. And you're like, what? And then you learn about Gaza, and you hear, oh, they left Gaza in 2005. And then you learn that they never left, that they occupy them, that Gaza actually doesn't have a military, that they don't have an airport, that they don't control their electricity, that they don't control their water. And you're like, what? There's absolutely no way for you to learn really about what's happening in Gaza and having it radically change you. And that is the reason why they work so hard to censor and to lie, because they know that you're going to be wearing that fucking keffiyeh everywhere the second you actually find out what the truth is.

man, brother. People living already now for coming, I have it all up in your hand. Ninja in a style and pattern. People living already now for coming, I have it all up in your hand. Ninja in a style and pattern. People living already now for coming, I have it all up in your hand. Ninja in a style and pattern.

I did a post the other day, or yesterday, on X, where I said that Zionism is white supremacy with a yarmulke on, and that it's nothing but Yiddish for Western colonization. So of course I got a bunch of replies trying to correct me, saying that it isn't white supremacy, it's Jewish supremacy. See, this is them activating the built-in blame-shifting mechanism, which is the whole point. You're literally pointing to the yarmulke as the reason for all this, the reason for the occupation, the reason for the genocide, and I'm telling you that is exactly why they put the yarmulke on in the first place. But either you don't get it, or you don't want to get it, or you don't want anyone else to get it. You know, you somehow want to exonerate the actual architects, the actual funders, promoters, arms providers, financiers, policymakers, and so on, who are in fact responsible for Zionism, who are responsible for the occupation, who are responsible for the genocide. It's absolutely laughable to me. Like, you're strangling me, but you put a sock puppet on your hand. And you want me to actually believe that you're not the one strangling me, it's the sock puppet. This is an insult to my intelligence. Of course, I already know, I get a bunch of comments of people saying that America is the puppet of the Zionists and not the other way around, because the Jewish lobby, which is not even in the top 20 highest spending lobbies in America, you think that that controls the politicians. This is a bad joke. As if America has to be forced at gunpoint or under threat of Epstein blackmail to support occupation and genocide. The country literally, literally, literally, literally.

All right, that was the show. Hope you enjoyed it. Like I said, channel surfing happens fourth Tuesdays here on Radio Alhara. My name is Small Change. I will see you next month. Hang in. And just a reminder, you can catch archives of the show on my Mixcloud page, DJ Small Change, where there's also a full set list in case you're curious what I was playing.

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6: When 9/11 happened, I was starting my acting career in New York. Not such great timing, I know. But luckily, I was part of a community of Arab actors and comedians that was a source of solidarity when there was a lot of pushback against Arabs. When we all performed together in the first New York Arab American Comedy Festival, we found solace in the comedy. It allowed us all to address our fears and frustrations, but also to diffuse tension and, we hoped, show who we really are. Among us, one comedian stood out, Maysoon Zayed. It wasn't because of her disability. She has cerebral palsy. It was her boldness, her wit, and her unapologetic spirit. It's no surprise that Maysoon not only excelled in stand-up comedy, but also emerged as a powerful disability advocate and storyteller. Maysoon has been a trailblazer in the Palestinian entertainment industry for over 2 decades, and she pioneered the art of stand-up comedy in Arabic. She has performed to sold-out audiences worldwide and had the most viewed TED Talk of 2014. Now, I haven't seen Maysoon since we met in Beirut around 2004, so I was delighted when she accepted my invitation to Terwida. This episode was recorded on the 21st of December, 2024.

0: 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Hala hala bimaysoon.
1: Hala bi'afaf.
0: It's so good to have you with us.
1: It's really actually good. And we should say, thank God I'm here because I'm in Palestine. And actually getting anywhere alive is a huge challenge. Getting anywhere on time is cartoonishly not impossible. So I am here, Ya'afaf, just for you.
0: And yay!
1: And Tarweedah, which I'm probably saying wrong.
0: La, you're saying it just fine. Tarweedah is correct. So Maysoon, you are in Palestine right now. You're in Bethlehem, and you spend part of your time, part of the year here, right? You come and go.
1: Yeah. So I'm bicontinental. There are people in America who are bicoastal, and they're like New York, LA. I'm Jersey, Jerusalem, New Jersey and Jerusalem, because I spend most of my life here. I would live in Palestine if I was allowed to. I'm actually not allowed to live in Palestine. Both of my parents are Palestinians. I was married for 10 years to a Palestinian, but they haven't given me a Palestinian ID. They won't give me an ID. And so I'm only allowed to stay here 3 months a year. Otherwise, I would live permanently. So right now I'm splitting time between the United States and Palestine, but very soon, like right after Ramadan, I'm going to become Jordan, Palestine. I'm leaving the United States.
0: Oh, okay.
1: Yeah.
0: Okay, that's going
1: unbelievable.
0: To be like a really big change for you.
1: It's unbelievable. I never, ever, ever in my life thought I would leave the United States ever. But it's become extraordinarily unlivable for me as a woman, as a disabled woman, and most specifically as a Palestinian woman facing just unbelievable discrimination.
0: Yeah. I can imagine. And actually, that's something that we're going to dive like deep into about what's happening with you and Palestinian artists in the U.S. But I wanted to just, for our listeners who I'm sure most people are familiar with you and your work, but just give us a little bit of, you know, getting into comedy. Just let's look back about when Maysoon started comedy. What made you want to be a comedian?
1: I'm gonna give you like the 90 second soundbite. Yeah. So the doctor who delivered me when I was born in New Jersey was drunk, and I lost oxygen, and I developed a disability called cerebral palsy, which is basically brain damage in babies, and it caused me a shake. And for other children or wheelchair users, some are nonverbal. My parents were new immigrants and they couldn't afford physical therapy. So they sent me to dance class and I got on stage and I was getting these standing ovations. And I was like, I am a superstar. I must go to Hollywood. What I didn't know was that I was the inspirational disabled kid because there was no internet and I was a drama queen and I studied theater. But Hollywood and media in America shun disabilities, so I couldn't get a break. Where I saw people who looked like me was stand-up comedy, specifically a comedian named Richard Pryor, who was a Black comedian, very edgy, very controversial. But later in life, he was a wheelchair user and he had MS, so he shook all the time. And there were other odd people, whether they were heavier than Hollywood standards, whether they, you know, were ethnic. Comedy was where diversity was able to move around. I always say we're the ugly people. We're the people that were too ugly for television, whether it's because we're disabled or we're ethnic or whatever the non-Barbie standard is. So I went to a comedy class in New York City. And at my third open mic, I met Dean Obidala, who's from Bethir, which is right. He's also Sicilian, but like right next to Bethlehem. And I saw him and I was like, hey, you're Arab. And I hadn't seen any other Arabs. We connected. 9 months later, 9/11 happened. Dean reached out to me and said, hey, do you want to do something with me to combat the negative images of Arabs in media? And I was like, nobody's going to come to this show. And then Arab comedy was born. The New York Arab American Comedy Festival was born. And we met you know, Nebraska. We did this first comedy festival that was groundbreaking. And within 7 years of starting the festival, we were touring with Live Nation. That Live Nation tour led to me doing a TED Talk, which I didn't know was important. And I was really bummed because they didn't pay me. When that talk went viral, it changed the course of my art and my career because I became a disability advocate. I had never been a disability advocate. I was an advocate for Palestinian equality, for anti-discrimination against Muslims, but I didn't realize the state of disabled people in this world until I did the TED Talk. However, I just want to say, I love being a comedian. But living in the United States, it is impossible to survive as a disabled person unless you are literally a millionaire. So I became a Renaissance woman. I'm a comedian. I teach at universities. I've taught at Princeton. I'm on my way to teach at NYU. I do a web series. I have a comic book. I have an audio memoir that was a bestseller. I have a new, panel show that I'm doing. So as a comedian, I am also a jack of all trades. And that is another reason I want to relocate to the Middle East, because for what I pay to like go to the gym in America, I could pay for like a driver, a nutritionist, and a personal trainer in Jordan.
0: Yeah. That makes a lot of sense. That makes a lot of sense. I want to go back to when you started as a comedian. You've mentioned that you would listen to your aunts in Palestine telling stories. And tell me more about that.
1: So a lot of people wonder where my style of comedy came from. So when you watch my stand-up comedy, I'm a storyteller. And I'm also someone who does something called bait and switch, where you think it's going to end one way and it goes another way. And what I say is, my parents sent me every summer to live in Palestine with my aunties and my grandmothers, Allah yirhamhim.
0: And where is that? Which part of Palestine?
1: So my village is called Deir Dibwan, and we are next to Ramallah. But we're a very special village because we're just three families. And most of us went to America in the 30s. So like my mom was born an American citizen in Deir Dibwan, because her dad went to Utah in 1936 because there was an exchange program with the Mormons. It's a whole thing.
0: And so you would go back every summer and spend time with your aunties.
1: So I would go back every summer, and there was no internet. There was no TV. There was no cell phones. So we had nothing to do. And my aunties would sit around in a circle and they would do tatriz, which is a traditional Palestinian cross stitch. And everyone had a role. So one of them would do like the flowers, the other would do the seams, the other would do the collar. And my job was to pull the white threads of the netting that they used as their map. And it was such a genius idea, because I'm sitting there with cerebral palsy with almost no coordination, and they're getting me to exercise, and I don't know I'm exercising.
0: Wow.
1: I'm just like working like they are. And they're gossiping. They are just gossiping, right? But they're not gossiping in the old, like in the mean-spirited way that like women are like that, B-I-T. No, their gossip would be things like, oh, did you see Afaf got married, and no matter how hard that makeup artist tried, her nose still looked huge. And they wouldn't even be making fun of her. It would be like an observation that like, you know, but also if someone pissed them off, they were amazing. Like I always say, I miss the curses that they used to use, because like curses are so vile and misogynistic. My aunties had the best curses, and they used to crack me up. They would say like, which means I hope someone stabs and pops you. Or if I tripped at the door, they would say, which means I hope you break in half. Or like if I did something really silly, they would say, which literally means I hope your grave gets opened in front of you. And like the thing I would have done is like steal a piece of Laffy Taffy. You know what I mean? It wasn't something that the death penalty should have been. So just listening to them and listening to the way they told stories and the men, my dad was hysterically funny. So he would come home and talk about his day with no intention whatsoever being funny. And he would be laugh out loud funny. My mother is straight edge, strict. Chief of lab at a hospital, raised by nuns in Palestine because schools ended at sixth grade and did when she was growing up. So my grandparents sent her to live with the nuns because the nuns educated girls through high school. So I was raised, I always say, a teddy bear and a tyrant. And without both of them, I wouldn't have been able to survive a day in Hollywood.
0: Yeah, I mean, I saw you in an interview. You mentioned that your mom... that you mentioned your dad a lot, but that you sometimes forget to mention the role your mom played. Like, she's brutally honest with you. You'll ask her, how did I do on this show? And she'll say, like, your hair was
1: terrible. It was disastrous. Yeah. And like today it's disastrous. And I deserve to be told that because I do.
0: No, you look great.
1: No, but I want to be like the Beyonce kind of like, woo, big hair. But like my mom doesn't get enough credit because again, it's like I had two polar opposite parents and my personality is so gregarious that I lean more towards my father. But the imprint that my mother has, like, think about it. Mm-hmm. This woman got married at 19 by choice. But she got married at 19. She had four daughters, one of whom was severely disabled by 26. And then she went back to college and got a master's degree and became chief of lab at a hospital. So like she had a list of chores that we were going to do every weekend. We cleaned the house. We learned to speak Arabic. We learned how to read Quran. She was merciless about school. Like, I didn't get to be like, oh, I failed the test because I couldn't write fast enough. She was like, figure it out. And there was no disability accommodations when I was growing up. So my parents fought and sued the school to get me into school. And I always say, if I had been sent to an institution instead of mainstreamed into school, then I would never be sitting here in front of you.
0: That's amazing how parents really can just set the course of your life, really.
1: Yeah, but my dad is who gave me the soul and the spirit of not being ashamed of them. You knew me when I was really young, Afaf. And I was never ashamed of the fact that I was disabled.
0: No.
1: And the fact that I was disabled was not front and center in anything we did. I was mainstreamed with you all.
0: Yeah.
1: And my dad, he was the one. And also my grandmother's. My dad taught me pride of like, don't be embarrassed. A lot of people told him, hide her. Her sisters won't get married if people see her. And he always had me front and center. He, you know, put my feet on his feet and he physically taught me how to walk while she was going to college. So like, you have to give her all the credit of going to college. But the reality was my childhood was mainly with him.
0: Yeah. That's incredible. That's incredible. And so you say that it was challenging growing up disabled in the US. And then you ended up going to the Arab world and starting doing stand-up there. How was that different for you? Were there any topics that were off, you know, like taboo that you couldn't talk about?
1: No, but all of stand-up comedy has changed. So 2001, the second Intifada started. And I decided that I would come to Palestine. Okay, so everybody go watch this movie. It's totally worth it. There was a movie with Michelle Pfeiffer called Dangerous Minds. And she goes into like the poor, violent area. Yeah. And she teaches them poetry and Bob Dylan. And they stop shooting each other. And they become like upright citizens. So I decided I was going to come to Palestine. And I was going to teach boys 14 to 18 stand-up comedy so they could use their words as a sword and not rocks. And then I got here and I was like, oh, they don't have shoes. Like, my focus is completely wrong. And so I shifted my focus to mainstreaming and educating disabled children and supporting mm-hmm. charities that did that. So now, mm-hmm. for example, the main charity that I support is called Playgrounds for Palestine. And they used mm-hmm. to build playgrounds and export olive oil. So I stopped working independently when I saw that it was too big. And instead, I became someone who's a thinker, a promoter, and a voice. And that's who I became. I became that person. So when Dean and I started the New York Arab American Comedy Festival, where we met you, we never made money from it.
0: I want to talk about that. So this is post 9/11. I was in New York, and I was one of the founding members of the Nibras Arab American Theater Collective. And we did a show in 2002 about what it means to be Arab in America. And our aim was to promote understanding and get people to really see Arabs in a different light. We then met you and Dean, and we helped organize the first New York Arab American Comedy Festival. And our aim was to humanize Arabs and, you know, showcase all these incredible talent. And but now, Maysoon, fast forward 21 years later, I don't think any of us really are concerned with humanizing anymore, because we've seen what is happening. And we've seen that all of these efforts, I mean, we want to basically elevate our voices for ourselves now, not for the West, I believe.
1: Such a great schism and fracture and awakening has happened. After the genocide became live streamed, I remember doing my first comedy show a couple of months later with a bunch of women from the comedy festival. And every single time we saw each other that first year, for the first time, we would collapse crying. And I don't cry unless something heavy falls on me. And we would collapse crying because we felt like we had literally spent 20 years trying. We had spent 20 years saying we're going to humanize ourselves. I worked within the U.S. government. I was a delegate for Barack Obama. I helped, create and curate the disability policy for the Antichrist known as Genocide Joe, which is one of my, most regretted moments in our life. Yeah. But we believed that if we worked within the system, whether it was media, government, or education, that we would be able to change the anti-Palestinian hate, the dehumanization of Arabs, the, as Edward Said Allah Yarhamah said, the orientalistic view of us, whether it was as Madonna or as a whore, that whole thing. We were trying so hard to save lives, to really save lives. And we knew this year that it had all been for naught, that nothing we had done had worked. But what we also saw was the internet is like Star Wars. There's a light side and there's a dark side. And one of the lightest things we've seen is the indigenous populations around the world have connected. Mm. And the first connection was Palestinians were putting Debka online. And then all of a sudden, Polynesians were like, wait a second, that looks exactly like our traditional dance. And then Zunis from America were like, wait a minute, that's what we do. And all of a sudden, there were all these videos going around of indigenous people stomping the ground the ground.
0: So beautiful.
1: They're in the air bombing us, but the land is ours. We are connected to the ground. So I think that there has been an awakening worldwide. The people who are killing us don't know how to care for the land, don't know how to control the people. And the United States realizes the colony in the Middle East is much more lucrative. But what they don't understand is they can't control the population.
0: Yeah.
1: So when you talk about creating our own systems, control the population.
0: Yeah.
1: So when you talk about creating our own systems, worldwide, Palestinians

0: journalists and Western filmmakers and Western right. people to tell our stories. We can yeah. create our own content. We can tell our own stories. And to this day, I only tell stories using comedy. My lens is yeah. always comedy. So like I'm here in Palestine and every time I call you, it's comedy. I'm like, I don't know. Some kid just jumped in my car. And like, now I'm trying to figure out who his mom is, you know, or like, I'm like, oh yeah, I can't go to the studio in Ramallah because every single checkpoint is closed. And like all yeah. of these things are real. Yet I choose to leave New York City and come back home. And while this yeah. is your interview, I ask you why. Why?
1: Because it's the most beautiful place on earth.
0: It's home. There's no place like home. Everybody's watching yeah. Wicked Worldwide. Dorothy says, there's no place like home. I'd spend yeah. 9 months in New Jersey just pining to come back home. I fell in love in Palestine. When you talk about stand-up comedy in Palestine, I came to start this program for kids. And people were like, how do you live? How do you have money? How are you a baller? Because until the genocide destroyed my career, I was a baller. And I was like, oh, I'm a comedian. And they were like, you're a what? Because there was no YouTube, there was no TikTok. And I was like, oh, yeah, yeah, I tell jokes, I make fun of my dad. They're like, what? And then I was like, should I do a show? And they were like, yeah. And so I went to a place called Dar El Nedwa in Bethlehem in 2002. And I did my first stand-up comedy show in Arabic. I didn't know it was revolutionary. But what I did know was it was a way better language for comedy. Because Arabic can be inherently funny. And can also yeah. be inherently slicing. Like, yeah. I could insult you in Arabic, and then, like, 7 years later, you're still like, oh, God, I still feel that every once in a while when I see a camel, you know, or a hyena. But also, it's the funniest language. It's such a funny yeah. language.
1: Is there a difference in the content and the types of jokes you can say or the words, the language you could use or the images?
0: Yeah. So not yes and no, right?
1: Do you have to censor?
0: No, no, no. So yes and no. The only place that I can do stand-up comedy completely freely in the entire mm-hmm. world, in the entire world, is Palestine.
1: Wow.
0: That doesn't mean that the Palestinian Authority never jailed the guy who did my posters, because they did. But what it means is they have no power and I don't fear them. And I'll probably become president of Palestine at some point. I thought I could say anything in America. I did. I really, really mm-hmm. did. I called Joe Biden Genocide Joe once and I lost over $25,000 of income. I refused wow. to stand by Kamala Harris, because she was pro-genocide on a level I've never seen. I wouldn't stand by her. They decimated the whole rest of my career. Other people canceled my work simply because I'm anti-genocide. So when you talk about censorship, I always say I answer to a much higher authority, mm. authority. And that's the government that controls every border of Palestine. If I yeah. say the wrong thing, I'm an American citizen and they will deny me entry. And if I can't get into my country, I die. Like literally I die. I can't live without yeah. without the air, the water, the sea, the sand, the everything. I have to be here.
1: Yeah.
0: It's my soul. And so that's who yeah. I'm careful for. And I had people canceling me that have no dog in this fight, that have never heard of Palestine before, simply because the act of being Palestinian is controversial. My lawyer said to me, if you insist on being publicly Palestinian, I have to drop you. I said to her, both my parents are Palestinian. I'm Palestinian. She said, you can be American. People wanted me to DJ Khaled. DJ Khaled is the wealthiest Palestinian performer known. We don't know if there's someone undercover. And he has never said a freaking word yeah. about genocide.
1: Yeah,
0: about
1: a lot
0: Palestine.
1: Of people are angry.
0: But that's what they wanted me to do, Asaf. That's what yeah. they wanted me to do. They were like, do you want the academic post? You have to be like DJ Khaled. Do you want to go back on tour with Glennon and Doyle and Brene Brown and

0: Abby Wambach, I toured for years with the biggest motivational speakers in the world who would not...
1: Together Live.
0: Yeah, Together Live, who would not talk to me, would not say a word to me because they were too busy being motivational and doing the joy, joy, joy Kamala campaign.
1: Right.
0: And because I wasn't joyful about genocide joy, they cut me out of everything. And when I reached out to people who I had toured with, wealthy, wealthy, wealthy performers, and said, I can no longer afford my health insurance. I might actually die. I can't afford my insurance anymore. Please put me on stage. I never asked for charity. I just wanted shows. And they wouldn't do it. And the one person who stood up was Dave Matthews, the rock star. And Dave Matthews, he donated his voice to my audiobook that came out in April, when I was completely untouchable. No one would perform with me. No one. The club, FF, the club Gotham that we sold out for 17 years kicked us out. Canceled five of our shows. I didn't have a friend in the world. In addition to losing my career, FF, I lost all my friends.
1: I mean, for many of us, it's a choice that we've had to make to disassociate ourselves or stop aligning ourselves with people that, you know, were part of our world, whether they were colleagues or friends or whatever. And sometimes it's an easy choice and sometimes it's a hard one.
0: Sometimes it's a nightmare. Sometimes it's a nightmare.
1: Yeah.
0: I want you to tell your audience, you know, I'm a comedian because I'm not making them laugh right now.
1: Oh, trust me, they've been laughing when you don't realize it. Okay, so Maysoon, among the amazing things that you've accomplished is your comic or graphic novel, Shiny Misfits. Tell us about the comic.
0: Well, first of all, I love comic books. So I'm a comic book fan. And Scholastic approached me and they said, do you want to write a book? And I said, no, I want to write a comic book. So they let me write a graphic novel. And the idea of Shiny Misfits is, if you can't fit in, just stand out. And it's the idea that, like, kids who are weird or poor or not traditionally popular, it doesn't matter. Like, it doesn't matter if you're the most popular kid. Sometimes having one friend is enough. And if that one friend is your cat, that's cool too. You know, we're trying to teach them that it's okay. Like, it's okay to be different. And I took the story of who I felt this girl should be by looking at the way disabled children are exploited and abused and monetized on the internet these days. And here's the best part. My illustrator, Shadia Amin, is also Palestinian. She's a Palestinian Colombian. And so we're two brown women in a predominantly white male genre. And the book that I wrote is an homage to comic books. The lead character, Bayan, has cerebral palsy. And we took great measures to show the shaking, the crooked of her lip, and have the cerebral palsy apparent in everything, including all of the dreams. So often in the dream world, the superhero world, your disability is healed or turned into a superpower. In her dream world, she was still disabled. She was a princess, but disabled, a witch, but disabled, a superhero, but disabled. So it never went away from her. The reason we did the audiobook the same day is print doesn't ever do the audiobook the same day. It's usually if the book is successful, then you get an audio version. I had to have an audio version the same day because that's how we make it accessible to blind children. The cover of the book is tactile so that people with autism and neurodivergence have something to touch. Shadia Amin designed all the font so that it was dyslexic friendly. We also made sure the book had other disabled people. We have an amputee. We have a wheelchair user. We have a diabetic because we don't want her to be alone in the world. That's usually you're the only Black person. You're the only Arab. You're the only woman. You're the only disabled person. So we made sure to surround her. But the biggest part about Shiny Misfits is it's a world without borders. And the reason it's a world without borders is because I am living in the ninth circle of hell because people are fighting over imaginary lines that don't exist literally in the sand. So when I wrote this book, I had no borders. I had no countries. And when we went to do the audio version of the book, we were like, how do we describe people's skin tones, right? Because it's important. We usually say things like Mexican, Arab American, Latino. People are always saying it's because it's happening to brown people. No, Palestinians are not actually brown. We were the crossroads of the world. So my mom is porcelain white and my dad looks African and I look like Kim Kardashian. So we have like that whole range. And then I was like, let me go to the Native Americans, to the First Nations, and see how did they describe things. And I met a wonderful woman named Michelle Shenandoah, and she said they use elements. And so all of my characters in the book are described as elements. The mom was opal, the dad was desert sand, and the daughter was amber rose.
1: Oh, that's so beautiful.
0: Right. So the audiobook was like this, just like this love story, you know?
1: Yeah. That's so beautiful.
0: And we've been chosen for Read Across America against all odds. Against all odds.
1: Did it occur to you to maybe do it in Arabic?
0: Of course. We are working on a translation. Yeah. Arabic.
1: Oh, because that would be amazing.
0: Yeah. Arabic and Spanish are coming soon.
1: Because, you know, when I lived in Ramallah briefly in my third year of university, Birzeit in Ramallah, and I was taken aback back then how many people I'd see with disabilities, whether you know, that they had an amputation or whatever it was, you know, they were in a wheelchair. But imagine now, I mean, you've mentioned it yourself that what's been happening, it's a mass disabling event. I mean, we're talking a whole generation that's going to grow up without limbs.
0: Multiple generations. Multiple. So what's happening in Palestine is a mass disabling event. A mass disabling event means the amount of disabilities being created is unfathomable. And I say two things, FF. I say this is a mass disabling event, but then I also say the future of Palestine is disabled. And we have an incredible, incredible opportunity to build back our nation as an accessibility model for the world. And why do I believe it can happen? Because Qatar built paradise in 12 years. They built it. Mm. It's gorgeous. Mm. It can be done, right? And I understand that being like hopelessly hopeful and being, you know, the queen of inshallah might upset people right now, because we're in the eye of the storm. But I can't stay in the eye of the storm. My entire life, I've spent fighting for equality for Arab and Palestinians, and also fighting for disability rights, and fighting to end violence against women. And as you look at this, this is my moment. This is the moment I was born to meet, to say, hey, I know how to do this. I understand that it's overwhelming, but maybe if we break it down piece by piece by piece and have someone focus on the babies and somebody focus on the girls and somebody, for the love of God, focus on our men, because our men are not disposable. Our men are not disposable. Yeah. Let's get that weird science geek high school to start printing limbs for me. Like, let's get these affiliations going. Let's look forward to the future and not say, khalas, they're going to kill us all and we're not going to rebuild.
1: Yeah.
0: I don't think we can accept that.
1: Yeah. Yeah. It's so important what you're doing. And I mean, it's like the stars are aligned, because you have all this experience, you've been through it, and you can use your talent and your resources to help. Everyone has to help in some way.
0: Afaf, I don't know if I can help. I really don't know if I can help. I know I have to try. I just feel like existence is resistance, and I'm nonviolent and I'm not moving around money. I'm using my brain. I'm using my comedy. I'm inspiring whoever the heck I can inspire. I'm giving scholarships to women. I'm trying.
1: Yeah, I hear you. I'm with you on that. It's mind and soul breaking, but we can't let it do that to us. That's the thing. So tell us about your upcoming film.
0: Inshallah, my inshallah, gonna start, my big inshallah.
1: Your inshallah, upcoming film that hopefully will start production in May.
0: Inshallah, ya Rab. So we're in pre-production. We're already in pre-production. So my movie is called Majdulin. And Majdulin is the Arabic word for Magdalene, as in Mary of Magdalene. And it's a spoof of the American dating show, The Bachelorette. And I play a 40-year-old divorced, super rich, social media influencer bachelorette. And she's looking for love in Palestine. And we are replicating the show exactly, except we're placing it in Palestine. The top actors in Palestine committed to be my bachelors. And the host of the TV show is going to be Hinda Yoob, who is an amazing comedic actress from Haifa, who I've been dear friends with for 20 years. We're improvising the entire movie. And the reason that we're improvising the movie is this is Palestine. If they blow up my location tomorrow, I just move to another one. So we need the improv. I even said to my actors, I go, if we get stuck in one room, we can still shoot the movie. What better dating show than being stuck in one room with all of them and having to choose, you know?
1: Right.
0: And so the movie is in Arabic and in English because whatever language comes out of our mouth when we improv is what we're going to use, right?
1: Right.
0: So like if I'm in a scene with Sabha, the 80-year-old, you know, mother of one of the bachelors that comes on the show with him, I'm going to be speaking Falahi Arabic. And if I'm talking, you know, to Waleed, who's an Arab American character, then maybe we're going to be flip-flopping back and forth. She has a crying scene. Maybe she cries in English. We don't know. So it will be both languages. And we have a commitment from Watermelon Pictures to distribute
1: us. Amazing.
0: And that for me was so important because we're trying so hard to do all Palestinian everything. But unfortunately, we're still waiting on our funding for filming. So we have...
1: That's just a small detail.
0: So we have all of post-production paid for. We have all accessibility features paid for. We have distribution ready to go. And we don't have one red cent to film. And so that's what I'm doing right now because I was self-funding the film. And I self-funded my web series. I self-funded the typing of my book. Like, I self-fund everything because comedy is a baller game. Unfortunately, I got decimated and I could no longer self-fund it. So for the first time in my life, I'm looking for funding and nobody wants to put money in Palestine. So it's either A, they're afraid to invest here because of the backlash with the anti-Palestinian discrimination, or B, they're afraid to invest here because they don't really believe it can be done. So like a lot of what I do when I'm here is like I film stuff. I introduce them to our actors. We are ready to go. Like we're ready to go. And we still have four months and I believe it can happen. So we believe that we can employ 60 people with salaries that will last them for a year. And that's why we want to do it now. That's why we want to do May. But if it ends up being September, that's fine too.
1: So are there any other projects? Like, are you still doing the disco?
0: Yeah. So the disco
1: show.
0: The disco is a panel show like The View. I call it The View after a really bad accident. And our goal was to be on a streaming service. So we shot a pilot for Amazon, but of course they passed. So I decided to take it live. And we are debuting the disco at Joe's Pub, which is the home that took in me and Dean after the club kicked us out. And it's February 20th. And each one of our live experiences will have different co-hosts, except for me, and a different theme. So February, We're doing love, marriage, relationships, sex, and disability. And then in June, we're doing LGBTQ. And then in September, I'm going to do a youth one with like teenagers that have disabilities. And then in November, invisible disabilities. And it starts with a 5-minute monologue, me being like, you know, John Oliver or like, you know, John Stewart talking about what we're going to talk about. And then there's a 40-minute conversation with the ladies and then 10-minute Q&A with the audience. And we're going to film it all and I'm going to chop it up. Each show will be 10 episodes that I then stream online called Disco.
1: Nice.
0: And it's called...
1: So we'll all be able to watch it.
0: Yeah, and it's called Disco because it's the initials. Disability Community Disco.
1: Nice. Is there anything else that you're... working or hoping to work on?
0: Let's see. So Shiny Misfits book 2, we're really super, nice. Super excited about. Disco is my big live project. Mejdalin is my film project. I'll be in the Middle East teaching messaging. I am back on tour after being blacklisted. I booked all my own shows. Oh. So I'm going to be in Texas. I'm going to be in North Carolina. I'm going to be in Qatar. So I'm going to be all over the globe, God willing, in 2025.
1: That's so nice.
0: But I want to say the last thing. I wouldn't do this podcast. I wouldn't have any of these conversations if I didn't really, truly, truly believe that there is hope. I believe that there is hope. I don't believe that this is the end. I really don't. I think that we can rebuild Palestine, Lebanon, Syria, the Arab world to be what it was. And what it was before colonialism destroyed it was we were thinkers, we were scientists, we were poets, and we are still that now. Against all odds, our writings, our culture, our existence, our resistance is extraordinarily beautiful. And I have immense, immense hope for it. And I really, really pray that not a single child, not one more is killed. I know that as we speak, it's happening, but I just pray to God that we can stop, that we can stop.
1: We just want the genocide to stop, the killing to just stop. And that's, you know, what you said, that's, you know, again, I've said it before, but that's the aim of Tadwida, is to preserve and promote our culture, because there is a cultural genocide. And it's so important that we, you know, uplift and amplify our voices and, you know, whoever's working in the field of arts and culture.
0: And people can follow me on social media, on YouTube. I have an amazing, amazing website. It's Maysoon, just my name, maysoon.com. Unfortunately, the day I arrived in Palestine, my web designer tore it down and destroyed it, even though I had paid him thousands of dollars.
1: Okay, so, well,
0: Zionism is everywhere, my love. Zionism is everywhere.
1: We have a couple of questions from our followers.
0: Okay.
1: Okay. Who do you consider the funniest person ever?
0: Sami K. Abed.
1: Okay. And also, what would you advise young Arab girls with disabilities on how to overcome bullying?
0: Okay. First of all, study your disability, know everything about it, and learn how to live with it. Make the disability part of who you are instead of something you're battling and constantly fighting. You cannot let people define you. If someone is bullying you, you don't need to respond. You don't need to take in what they're saying. You can just ignore them. It becomes much harder when the bully is in your family. So what I say to that is you can constantly cheer for yourself. Figure out who's the person that you want to be. What do you love about yourself? What are all the things you can do? Don't focus on what you can't do. Don't focus on people who hate you and the rhetoric that's coming out of their mouth. Someone who bullies you doesn't love you. They don't care for you. They don't want to empower you. Listen to those of us who love. Listen to those of us who empower. Don't listen to the people who tear you down. And I am here to say I understand how hard it is when they're inside your house. But eventually, you'll be able to get away from it.
1: Mm. And the second part of that question is also how to advocate for more inclusivity in our day-to-day lives.
0: Think about it when you plan your next birthday party. Are there stairs? Or is that an elevator? Do you look around your circle of friends and wonder why you don't have any deaf friends? It's your job to A, make friends who are different abilities, whether it's a wheelchair user, a deaf person, or a blind person, or someone like me, and to create spaces that are inclusive. So if you're planning an event, make sure it's in a space that's accessible. If you're making a play, have a night where there's ASL interpreters. It's our job to create spaces that are inclusive instead of what we're doing now, which is if there's a request, we backpedal and try and figure out how to get them in the door.
1: Right, right. Maysoon, I know that you said that you have hope, even though things feels so bleak right now. Mm. If we were to look forward maybe 5 years, where do you see yourself? And what do you see yourself doing?
0: Habibti, I don't know. I'm just looking at tomorrow. 10 years from now, I think I will be the president of Palestine. I do. I do. I absolutely unequivocally think that I'm going to run this town. I believe it because I'm thinking hard about it. 5 years from now, I hope. Oh my God, can I say something weirdly shallow?
1: Everything, anything.
0: I think 5 years from now, I'm probably going to be in like a stellar relationship with a guy with a lot of money and kids who love me and as a stepmom so that I don't remain childless. And I think probably his wife is dead and that she wanted him to be happy because I don't want to deal with someone who's divorced. And I know I'm supposed to say something like, I'm going to host my own talk show, or I'm going to be producing 6 movies a year in Mejdalene. But the genocide just makes me squishy. And I kind of just want to end up with a really rich guy and some kids.
1: I love how you fleshed out the whole scenario. You made his ex-wife dead. And not divorced so that she doesn't get angry.
0: No, because I want the kids to say, we just want daddy to be happy. And I don't want the ones who are like, you're not my mom. He loves her. But imagine, I love it. With all I've done in the world, how shallow and simple I am. I'm just like, I just kind of want a guy to carry me up the stairs because I'm really tired.
1: It's been exhausting. But power to you, Maysoon, because you think a lot and you're doing a lot. Even with all the restrictions and the cancellations, you know.
0: Let's do a show in Greece, inshallah.
1: Yeah, let's do it.
0: So here is how I end all my comedy routines. And I would like to end my time with you with this. Okay. The world is broken, but we can fix it. We can fix it by saying no to arming violence worldwide and saying no to violence against women. We can fix it by not being an internet troll and not raising an internet troll. And we can fix it by not being silent. Your voice is your weapon against injustice. I beg you, use it. My name is Maysoon Zayed. Next year in Jerusalem, inshallah.
1: Thank you, Maysoon.
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0: راديو الحارة.
1: Welcome to Errant Podcast. 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I'm your host, Irene de Kraan. Enjoy! I'm here today with Agat Sharma, who is an artist and theater maker. His practice examines the emergence, evolution, and erasure of relationships between land and the body from a post-colonial perspective. In recent years, Sharma has been examining the work of nature documentary presenter David Attenborough, tracing how colonial and imperialist worldviews are encoded in how he narrates, imagines, and represents nature. In his new project, The Sudden and Untimely Death of David Attenborough, Sharma positions him with other worldviews and into a place where the power of his storytelling can be unpacked. So welcome, Agat.
2: Thank you. Super nice to be here, yeah.
1: Thanks. Yeah, I was fascinated when I heard about the topic of your research. And so I just want to start there. Like, the first thought I had was, why David Attenborough?
2: Yeah. I mean, yeah, before, I have to say that before I get into exactly why Attenborough, I have to say that I've always thought about Attenborough with other people. And that my practices as a theatre maker is inherently collective. And I, the work with David Attenborough kind of started 4 or 5 years ago within the context of a theatre company that I started called Intimidation Tactics. And that was mostly me, Julia van der Putten, who's a dramaturg and also runs a festival called Zeelanding in south of Netherlands. And George Demetrio, who's a composer and has, amongst many things, he has a very interesting music outfit called Spherical Cow. And the three of us really started to think about Attenborough. My thinking around Attenborough came, I got interested in Attenborough from a very practical perspective of actually navigating where I found myself in away from home. I grew up in India and I was in the Netherlands and I had made a work, all of us as Intimidation Tactics had made a work called Balls, which was a 30-minute concert about the future of nature. And it was kind of referring to farmer suicides in India, that every 30 minutes there's a farmer suicide in India. And so it was a 30-minute concert. It was a little bit difficult because we were just talking about the amazing future of nature and how nature would be so different from what it is now, and the music was really good. You had to dance to it, and so it was this kind of a problem of how do I deal with these 30 minutes, how do I stay with the music, my body, how do I embody that feeling of positive future and all of that, and think about the farmer, because in these 30 minutes statistically something is happening in India. We thought that the concert was really good. We did a few shows, but then nobody picked it up. And the feedback that I got was that it's too abstract or it's too conceptual or the music is really nice, but. And so I thought that it needs an introduction, that I need, I actually literally thought that I need a white European theatre director, a man, and I need to record a video, or he needs to come on stage and say, this is a good show. This is going to challenge you, but see it. And then I reached out to some people and then everybody was like, nah, maybe we are not that big, you know, blah, blah, blah. And then I thought that maybe I should use Attenborough and I should use Attenborough's voice to introduce the show. And I got into Attenborough. But then when I got into Attenborough, I realized that no white man can save the show anyway. But I became really interested in Attenborough himself. And because it opened up, and Julia and I did a lot of analysis of his older works, and we kind of found out that, oh my God, this is really, there's so much in it, because it's such a huge archive and it's a living archive, it's continuing, and it spans across 70 years. I mean, Attenborough is Anthropocene in a sense, like he is a living example of all the things that we call Anthropocene now, from from moving away from a colonial context into this kind of liberal capitalist context, and now this ecological awareness and all of that. He has all of it. He's all of it. And we need to realize that we are also all of it. It's not that we are a different person suddenly. So so that's why Attenborough essentially became interesting and important, because colonialism is not something in the past. We experience it as whiteness now. So we need things that are going on in our lives. We need something from the current cultural archive of what whiteness is in order to really fully understand colonialism. Also, colonialism is not a human issue. It's a planetary issue. It's something that affects nature. It is entangled with what's happening. I mean, of course, it's entangled with what's happening in the plantation, palm oil plantations in Indonesia, for example. And so we need examples of things that are current that we feel so close to as Western modern society. And we need to interrogate that, and so that this decoloniality is not a social conversation. It's not a protest site. It is really in the living room. It is in the bedroom. It is in the bathroom of the house. So we need to find things that take decoloniality away from this social cultural obligation into our full lives, into the intimacies of our life. And that's where Attenborough is interesting, because so many British people think of him as something they did as children with their parents in the house. And now so many people say, yeah, when we are a little bit sad or something, we sit with our, in the winters in Amsterdam, we sit with our little, you know, whatever blanket on the couch and we watch Attenborough. It's very comforting. So he's really interesting. If we learn to relook at Attenborough, we can relook at a lot of the world we live in right now. And that's outside our current scope of decoloniality. Yeah.
1: More you did an extensive analysis of his voice and the way he narrates, like the structures. And Can you say a little bit about that, and then what you have been able to distill from that research?
2: So he started with Zoo Quest, which was, I think, in the 50s, where he went for a mission to collect animals for the London Zoo. So he traveled mostly to tropical islands to collect exotic animals for the London Zoo. And there you see a lot of humans in his documentary, which is because this is the time when people are still cohabiting with animals. For example, orangutans is a very clear case where when he goes and he acquires a young orangutan, names it Charlie, and he kind of buys it or exchanges it, barters it. He gives, kind of negotiates and bargains a little bit of tobacco and this, and he buys this baby orangutan. And at that time, this orangutan is living with the Dayak people. They are in the same world. They're in the same forest. There is conflict, but they're in the same forest. In 2024, when he goes back, he makes another documentary about orangutans. Now these orangutans are in the Max Planck Institute, where there are no Dayak people, where
1: in an area that is...
2: Yes, in a protected area.
1: A protected area by the Max Planck
2: Institute. Which is run by the Max Planck Institute. So how does this happen? What happens to the forest? What happens to the people who are living in the forest? What happens to the ways of life that actually could imagine ways in which we can live together with nature? And now we are in this kind of a protection paradigm, single species protection paradigm in this case, which is weird. The population of orangutans has, since he made the first film, has not gone up. So there's that, and his structures. What also emerged, at least in his later works, is his plots, storylines that can work really well with heteronormative Christian family structures, where you have mothers, where you have females in mothering roles, where you have women only as mates and being seduced or being, so there's this relationship. Then there are class dynamics. There is workers who work really hard. And then there are things about war. So there's things about conflict in a way that is that's territorial. So he has a he brings in these storylines because he his audience is in the living rooms of British middle class households, working class households, and he wants to appeal to that. And so any form of imagining of nature that is that does not conform to the, let's say, heteronormative Christian family structures, it doesn't sit so well in his narrative structures. So that's something we discovered. We discovered that how that there is a, I mean, there's a template, of course, that there is a kind of a introduction, a title to a story. Then there is a long shot description of a landscape. Then the characters come in. Then the conflict comes in. Then there is action, and then there is a resolution. And this kind of classic story arc is there now everywhere. But nature is obviously more complex than that. I mean, there is more cooperation in nature than conflict. But a lot of his work is about conflict within nature. So we discovered all of that, and then we thought, what are the things he doesn't show? He doesn't show how he reached these places. Now there are hardly any humans in his work. Even in the 50s, only the Europeans have names. Even the orangutan has a name called Charlie. So there's this whole politics is very clear. Once you start to look at it from this perspective, it's just everywhere. It's not hidden. You can see it. So these are some of the things we found about Attenborough. I have to say that, you know, that I'm not... Attenborough is for me a kind of a, let's say, a tool or a learning device or something. I'm not so interested in kind of cancelling him. That's not interesting at all.
1: No, he's a symbol of different ages, actually, right?
2: Yeah. So I found this really interesting connection with the... I keep finding connections with Attenborough and Dutch history, Dutch colonial history. That so I was talking about palm oil earlier, that there were four seeds taken from Netherlands, planted in Bogor Botanical Gardens in Indonesia when Dutch had, were still colonizers there. These were the first four seeds of palm oil ever on that land. And that's what became the palm oil plantation. That's what resulted in the kind of the fracturing of a continuous forest where orangutans lived. And so it's not possible to disentangle. And the company that started with these four seeds, a Belgian company that kind of benefited from these early testing of palm oil seeds, is still the largest, one of the largest manufacturers of palm oil. So it's still happening. So these histories are entangled in interesting ways, and maybe we need to learn to look at when there is a kind of a shot of Indonesia forests in Indonesia, we need to be able to say, oh, but where are the palm oil plantations? Why only this kind of exotic tropical forest is being shown, and not what was the forest or something? So he omits those things, which if he literally would turn around, he would see. It's not, so he's making these choices and...
1: Well, he sees it, but he doesn't show it.
2: Yeah, exactly. Yeah.
1: Yeah. And I'm going to go a little bit more into the voice, because you also told me you started to learn how to speak like Edinburgh, the heightened British RP accent.
2: Yeah.
1: That is also something that you did for your upcoming show. And you wrote to me that in general, accents are becoming a point of interest for you, as well as speaking in the voice of someone else. Yeah, what can you tell me about that? And how does it feel to speak like Edinburgh?
2: Yeah, it's super interesting for me to think about voice as something that's not, that emanates from my body, but it's not mine. So somehow in, like when we see Attenborough, we see him sitting in the forest and saying something. And we know that there is a lot of post-production. The stuff that he's speaking, he has not written. it's not that he turns this way, he sees the Komodo dragon, and then he looks at the camera and he says something about it. So cinema really hides this kind of time, restructures time in this way, but also binds the voice and the human. And this binding of human and the voice is a very specific worldview. So Attenborough is in fact, let's say if I were to, I mean, put on my storyteller hat and take a bit of liberty, I would say he's possessed by a corporate interest. He's possessed by a capitalist interest. And that's the voice that's coming out of him. So this idea of being possessed by other voices and that he's speaking, it's not his original voice, but the voice is something that inhabits him. And the body that is constructed, that then has a mouth, speaks. But this body is corporate interest. It's also kind of neocolonial ideas. It's his closeness with the king and the kind of the royalty. He speaks for that in a way. And so I wrote a story about an alien larynx landing on some kind of a primitive, quote-unquote primitive planet and hiding inside bodies. And that being the birth of voice. Before that, there is no voice. And this kind of voice becomes the voice that categorizes, that names, that starts to freeze the planet into hierarchical categories. Before that, there is a kind of a relational soup, let's say, or Hadean Earth, in Dhwani Shodak's writing, that everything is everything and it's not so important to name things or to identify them. They keep changing, they keep reconfiguring. And in this story, the voice as an alien thing, voice as something that doesn't belong to the body, but is coming from outside, that became a really interesting idea for me to think through. We know that, you know, in liberal left politics, you know, give everybody their voice and we should raise our voice. And this voice is so connected to the body. And so in a way, I thought there was more value in dislocating voice, in removing voice from the body and decentering and giving voice this kind of more than human capacity. So that it can speak for other times, so that it can speak for other people. And I don't have to be responsible for, I'm not a farmer, so I can't speak for the farmer. I'm not Attenborough, I'm not white, so how can I identify as that? So how to embody all these different perspectives, it allowed for that. For instance, it also questioned the idea of authenticity, and that is not so important really. Mimicking is anything, like mimicking as a post-colonial strategy. There's a lot of things now I'm speaking about, and because it is a complex idea which can connect to my process of making work from many directions.
1: And that's where accent comes in, because I find I love accents.
2: Yeah.
1: Although not my own, of course.
2: Why?
1: But what is your view on the accents that people carry with them?
2: I was really intrigued at how British heightened accent is really further up in the mouth. It's kind of over here. And Indian English is a bit further back. And so I started to look at my kind of the inside of my mouth as a cave, as a landscape, as a place, as a world map in a way, where different accents are located, where solidarities of around accents are next to each other, away from each other, and things like this. And I also realized how tuned we are to accents at a very subconscious level. In India, I worked very hard to not have the accent from where I came, and I wanted to have something that's general, always discovering that there is still something missing, because in India, how you speak English is very clearly a class marker. And you enter a space, you utter two words, and everybody knows where you come from. And that affects what you the access to different resources and things. So now I'm thinking a bit actively about my accent, that what, when to put on what kind of an accent and how does it give me access to different things.
1: Yeah, and you've also created a fictional character called Dr. Dhwani Shodar. What can you tell me about her?
2: So Dr. Dhwani, in the same way like my interest in Attenborough, it was a kind of a practical strategy to invent Dr. Dhwani Shodak as somebody who fully understands me. Because it was being here dislocated, coming from India, very different context, very different ways of making theatre, learning to live by myself and making new friends and all that. Dr. Dhwani Shodak became the person with whom, who could speak for me, understood me completely, who didn't have to explain the basics, the building blocks of my world, because she came from my world as well. At the same time, she had a superior class position than I did. She is very well educated. She is a pioneer in her own discipline. And she is much bigger than the discourses that the art world was, or what I was finding myself getting caught in, like things like identity politics, or things like that there is a right way of doing political theater and stuff like that. So she was, through her, I was able to expand and be heard and be seen in this context. So I could think with her.
1: I like that. It's a good idea. And I want to go to your upcoming show for the Fringe Festival.
2: Yeah.
1: That's titled The Sudden and Untimely Death of David Attenborough.
2: Yeah.
1: Premiering this September. And in it, you symbolically kill Attenborough, and not the man, but the voice. To be clear that you and I are not against Attenborough. But it's quite a gesture, of course, to make. And why did you, quote, quote, kill him or have to kill him in order to tell what you wanted to tell?
2: I think it's

0: take Attenborough in an afterlife, take him to an afterlife. And his worldview currently does not allow for that.
1: Mm.
0: And that taking him into afterlife allows for ancestrality to come in. Because if there is no afterlife, how do we gauge the presence of ancestors? Where are the ancestors? It's not necessarily that they're ghosts or they're present, but in different degrees of ancestrality, it opens up that question. What ancestrality opens up for me is kinship across species. Because what it allows for is to say that the world exists beyond the lifespan of a human. And there is a tree who's my mother that will live much longer than I will. I need a notion of ancestrality to bring all this in. So by a simple kind of this theatrical gesture of, okay, let's have him dead, let's talk to him in his afterlife, we can bring in other entanglements. We can bring in histories that are longer than his lifespan. We can think of kinship. We can think of him transforming into a Komodo dragon in his next life. And why so, and stuff like that. So, afterlife was for me allowed me to do all of this and to move out from kind of acquisitory, also forensic space around Attenborough, because he's loved so much that I feel very responsible. So I always find myself trying to find evidence for whatever I say. And I wanted also some space from that. I just wanted to just feel free in creating a story.
1: Yeah, so it's a way for you to, pluralize the perspectives. Are there any specific perspectives or storytelling from some region that you're including in the show?
0: No, I don't, like, it's not about... I think what I'm doing is that I'm looking at stories. I'm trying to look at stories from not from a regional or an indigenous perspective as such. Of course, I reference my own canon. I come from a certain context where I grew up with certain kind of stories. But I think the point here is to rethink the human nature relationship and to center the role of land in storytelling, let's say. We think that the storyteller, Attenborough, the storyteller goes and then the story happens. He has to tell us the story that's happening. But the story is happening. The story is anyway unfolding without him. And he is part of the story. He is changing the story. He's participating in it. He's getting affected by it. So how there is no storyteller. There is... They cannot be a storyteller. They cannot be a human storyteller in that sense. That we need to tell stories as if they're happening to us, as if we are part of it, we are getting affected by it, and we can maybe narrate the effect of what's happening to us. But to take distance and to comment and to articulate something, I don't think that's possible. So one of the shifts that I'm trying to make is to think of the landscape, let's say the landscape as the storyteller, and not the human who then stands and looks, observes, and constructs. And that allows for different kinds of dramaturgies of stories, let's say, that that are not, where the human is not so important, human experience is not so important, human time frames are not so important, causality is not so important. Things like that are possible. In the show, there is a kind of an emphasis on the history of, I'll put in air quotes, Komodo dragons, because Komodo dragon is they were not called Komodo dragons. They were named Komodo dragons so that the zoos have a lot of visitors. Because there was this idea of dragons in the popular imagination of the West would work, and they just came from Komodo, which was again in air quotes, uninhabited island. So there is that, and at some point in the story, in the show, the difference between

0: and the Komodo dragon is difficult to tell. Because, and it's not important at that point in the story to identify where did Atmuru go suddenly or something like that. It's more valuable for the audience to embody the perspective of the Komodo dragon at some point in the show than to stay with mourning the loss of David Attenborough. So in that way, I think there is some decentering. It's not really cataloging, pluralizing other forms of storytelling, but maybe just paying attention to how land plays a role in storytelling.
1: Yeah, and there's only a very short description on the website of the Fringe Festival.
0: Yeah.
1: That is quite mysterious. It also makes you want to go, to be honest. But it states, among other things, that Attenborough, and I'm quoting here, was the first person ever to say the word Europe in the deep forests of the world. Now, of course, that struck me because, well, I don't think that's true, probably. But does the piece somehow evolve around Europe, or is it a way to turn the exoticist eye back on in itself, or is it this name in the? I'm a little bit confused. Maybe you can enlighten me.
0: Yeah, I mean, it's the phrase for the first time in Europe, as in kind of an entertainment punchline. We know that, we recognize that from the time of whatever, like from human zoos to exotic animals and to museums, and we know that. Attenborough uses that in his work and says, for the first time caught in by a European person capturing this. And so one is to refer to that history, that he is in the same lineage. You know,
1: like a discoverer.
0: Yeah, that his ignorance is being articulated as discovery. So that's one. The second thing is to think about accountability, that what does it mean to go there and say the word Europe? How does it change things from then on? And because in the show, he is expected to collect Europe back from the forests. Otherwise, he cannot move on to the next stage in his afterlife. So the question around decoloniality as a question that, well, you have to deal with it and find a way of doing it now. So that's one of the reasons why Europe is there in it. And of course, it's about turning the exotic gaze back. And say that you did leave Europe back. I mean, you have left Europe in those forests. So now go get it back. Or, otherwise, well, you'll stay stuck in the afterlife, not moving forward and stuff like that.
1: Yeah, so it goes into the next question, because you've mentioned that your research based on Attenborough's early documentaries, like Zoo Quest that you mentioned, brought you into conversation with current debates about restitution. And I thought that was very interesting. You might know that Arendt also did an issue on restitution from an ancestral point of view.
0: Mm-hmm.
1: So I'm very interested also how you conceptualize justice and restitution and how you think this can be practiced across worldviews.
0: Yeah. Let's take Komodo dragon as an example.
1: Mm-hmm.
0: Komodo dragons were called land crocodiles in some languages around the time. European interest in Komodo dragons kind of exploded. Now, Komodo Island is a tourist island. And Komodo dragons are Komodo dragons. There is all of that other history and the worldview. Komodo dragons, there is a kind of a stock story structure where you have kinship with an animal. So this is a lost twin, one human, one animal. So, and it operates in like with different animals. It could be a snake, it could be an elephant. And this is across, let's say, Indian Ocean, you find this story. There was a story like this around Komodo dragons. And this archetype of an estranged sibling is a very interesting dynamic. How do you deal with an estranged sibling? You respect them, you respect their space, you still love them. You're not going to invite them to stay over for a really long time. But if they do come, you're not going to kill them. You're not going to eat them because they're your family. So this, it's very difficult to go back to this worldview just by, let's say, returning the skins that lie in naturalists right now. skins based on which Owens named Komodo dragon, Owen, a Dutch biologist. So what does it mean to return? I mean, return these skins. What does it mean to if the worldviews are not there? Because what sustained a relationship with the Komodo dragon were these stories and the worlds that people built together. So I find that theater can allow for enacting some of those stories and worldviews. Within the theater, we can play out as if that worldview is still possible to enact. And so that's my thinking around restitution. I'll give another example. In central India, the Mahua tree is very important. And Jacinta Kerketa is a Adivasi poet, and she writes about the Mahua tree. She writes about her mother talking about the Mahua tree as a kin. Now, over the years, coal mines have destroyed the landscape. Several generations have gone past, and now coal mining has been stopped, has been declared illegal in retrospect. But the trees are gone, and the relationship with the trees is also gone. People have moved on, they have urbanized, there's no work left. The intimacy with the forest is gone. So what does it mean to even plant Mahua trees again? So I have to think about worldviews and to think about how can worldviews come together. And this is a puzzle that I don't know how worldviews talk to each other and what happens when those negotiations happen, or what kind of, I'm a bit, I do believe that worldviews sustain themselves. They're always there. They're hidden underground. They continue. And they can spring up in their full potential when there is the right moment. And I find certain worldviews to be very resilient, especially indigenous worldviews. Yeah.
1: Yeah. And I want to go to my last question, which is a huge question. I prepared you for it. Because your work focuses on themes related to interspecies performance and world building, as we've been talking about, as well as the question of what it means to be human. So, you know, talking about all of this, and also a question I might ask myself a lot, what does it mean to be human?
0: Yeah, of course, that's a big question. And I think we can think together about it. And we all know by now that, well, historically, the white man, heterosexual man, is the only human, and everybody else is a bit lesser and lesser progressively. We know all that. In my work, I try to think of the human as an open boundary, as something that's relational, of course. That's kind of, now we know how to talk about that in our contexts. That's where the interspecies thinking is very useful. In my last show, Early Warning System, it was really an attempt to become an elephant. That how can I become, how can I get closer and closer to an elephant. So for me, human is not an individual, for sure. It's not an individual body. It's a relational being. It's multiple bodies. It's a moving entity. It has kinship with non-humans and with the landscape. And so when, for example, we say that this river is my mother, it's not any river. It's a specific river.
1: Mm-hmm.
0: That's because we literally share DNA with that, because we consume that water gives us life. So this idea of the human as being already connected to everything, that's important. And it's not a kind of a spiritual choice. It's the only way I think that ecological issues can be really dealt with, by decentering the European human, by decentering the instrumentality around ecological change. Because I have observed that this arrogance that we will fix it is not working. It's difficult to trust that we are going to fix it before it's 1 degree rise or 2 degree rise or this much. And now look at everything is drying up in the Netherlands. Unbelievable. Yeah, so yes, I feel that we need to decenter the human, quote unquote human, capital H human.
1: Okay, I'll end it here. And I want to thank you very much for this conversation, Agathe. Mm-hmm. And good luck with the show in September.
0: Yeah, it's on. Can I just say that it's on 9th, 10th, 11th, and 12th of September at the Sloth, and you can get the tickets from the
1: Fringe. I will include a link.
0: Yay! Thank you so much.
1: No worries. Thank you. Bye.
0: Bye-bye.

0: readingvigil.net.
1: Okay. So today it's supposed to be 29th of July. We are reading Homosexual Intifada, page 47. Sisterhood is a lifeline. Interview with Noor, Lee, and Amal in Gaza by Afef Nesouri. What is hard in Gaza now is Israel's genocide and their forced starvation of everyone, queer or not. I would know. I was just in Gaza. I am Lebanese American.
2: Plastic bag.
1: I am Lebanese American gay man, and when Zionists told me to go to Gaza, I was taken back at how little they understood the intersection of not only my identity, but the identity of my queer friends in Gaza. I am a reporter for the Intercept of and covered the Middle East for my entire career. From March to June 2025, I went to Gaza as a volunteer healthcare worker with Goodyear International, a healthcare organization operating in Gaza under the World Health Organization. Three of my friends that I got to meet in person are trans women who have been suffering through Israel's genocide, and because of the months-long blockage, are also starving. Being a queer in Gaza is no cakewalk, but Israel has made being Palestinian in Gaza damn near impossible. On an afternoon in mid-May, not having eaten yet, my three trans friends and I met for coffee. Here is their testimony. If I could travel from Gaza, I would get hair extension and do a boob operation, but I would keep my head. Yes. I would keep my... Yes. I put it in my pocket then, before I forget. Yes, rug is there. I didn't do it. Yeah. But I would keep my beard. No extra... Oh, shit. Okay. So it's actually windy.
3: Huh? Yeah.
1: It's a windy day, and our burma is going away. Okay. Noah explains while we sit drinking coffee at the point in Gaza City. After months of coordination with their therapist named Nancy, a Palestinian therapist and psychological health worker, I have been able to meet Noah, Lee, and Amal in the flesh. These three queer Palestinians living in Gaza identify as a trans woman. They say that it is too dangerous to present themselves as a trans woman in Gaza. So before the Israeli aggression began on the Strip in 2023, they would rent private chalets at the beach on weekend together, put makeup on, dress up and dance.
3: Yeah.
1: And I will do laser on my full body, especially the bikini area and my underarms. No, kept keep explaining, and I would cut it off. No, Amal and Reem has been friends since they were young and in grade school. They found each other and have been inseparable, even if that just means having secret WhatsApp group chat to talk about life and makeup. They say that there are many other trans girls in Gaza, but it is impossible to dress the way they feel in public. So they have hundreds of pictures and videos of themselves applying lipsticks or in wigs on their phones. They explain that even though many men on the strip are interested in having sex with them, like any victims of conservative men the world over. Okay. Free Palestine? They are constantly harassed and beaten up for being feminine. They explain that many of the men they have relationships with are married to women and live secret lives. Being queer in Gaza is not acceptable, but that just means that queer people find each other online. Nor is Bedit. She has brown hair and eyes and tried her damnedest to coordinate the colors of every outfit, genocide or not. She also has a really clean beard, a fresh face, long nails, and often wears glasses. Amal is around 6 feet tall and has dropped to about 119 pounds. Her face is visibly gaunt, and her sides are extremely far apart from losing so much weight. She has dark, brownish hair. She belly dances and hi. Wails every few steps out of habit, like a song is constantly playing in her head. Lim has striking blue eyes, curly brown and brown hair, and a big smile full of enduringly crooked teeth. She is the sickest of the three and say her frames can't handle a rapid weight loss. Each girl faces violence almost every single day. My brothers beat me up all the time and ask me why I won't work with them doing physical labor. They tell me they will kill me for being the way I am. Nor goes on. Lim jumps in to agree and talks about how her father gives her trouble all the time, but explained that if she could, I would be just like Haifa Welby, the artist. Haifa Welby is a Lebanese singer and actress and is considered one of the best known artists in the Arab world. She's overly confident and is an iconic sex symbol. Lim speaks into the microphone as the wind picks up. I would have her exact body. The day is hot, but the area near the beach where we were sitting is so windy that no one walking by us can hear what we are talking about. Beam keeps on. She's perfect. I want to be just like her. Of the three, I started talking to Amal first in 2024. I had been helping this disparate humanitarian aid workers around the world get aid to Palestinians in Gaza, while also helping to evacuate families and the special care through the Rafah border crossing into Cairo, Egypt. Within these groups were local Palestinian staff working alongside us. One of these people was Nancy, a certified therapist who has been offering free psychological care to three trans girls in Gaza. Nancy and I discussed the idea of giving them an opportunity to talk to me so that they could express their testimony. Nancy believed it would offer them some respite to explain their stories and what they were experiencing day to day as they waited to be evacuated. While Noor, Amal, and Reem were on the list of people hoping to evacuate, the problem was that they all had to register as adult men traveling alone. Israel and Egypt are in charge of checking backgrounds of each person trying to seek asylum and being transparently outed, presented too much of a risk for the girls. So the category of evacuees, male traveling alone, historically has the hardest time getting out due to suspicious of their links to armed resistance groups like Hamas. Because of this, the girls were all rejected and all still stuck in Gaza. The three girls have different living situations, but try to see one another as often as they can. They can get away with it. They explain that it is hard enough to operate as a feminine queer person who was assigned a male at birth, but to do so with two other trans-identifying people makes it nearly impossible. We cause a sense. Amal explains, Amal lost most of her family in the genocide and now lives alone at the school. I don't know where they are or if they are even alive anymore, she says, as tears start streaming down her face. She says she barely eats because everything available disgusts her. I tried to give her a can of tuna, but she refused and passes it to Noor, who she says might need it more than her. As of today, when we are sitting together, I hasn't entered the street in about 60 days, and it shows on all of us. Reem shows me pictures of herself from before October 2023. She was quite literally double her current size. She says she fancies herself a chef. I love to make food. I wish it was a different time so I could invite you to a proper meal. Reem lives with her father, who buried her for being soft. Who bullied her for being soft. She said he isolates her all the time from going anywhere. None of the girls feel comfortable or safe in their circumstances. Noor lives with her family, none of whom accept her sexuality or gender orientation in any way. She is regularly assaulted by her brother for not making enough money for the family. As we sit together, she showed me pictures of herself where she is completely bruised. There are black and purple circles under her eyes from the trauma-inducing bruise. Noor is vulnerable in the selfies she took. But she is also determined to document the abuse. She tells me her wife, Joe, still hurt a lot. We are so tired, Noor says. it is hard to deal with bombs. And I miss chicken so much. But on top of it, we can't even be ourselves. In the middle of the conversation, Noor gets up and says, I have to pray. She rolls out a mat in front of her, facing Mecca, with the sea behind her. Part of my identity includes being a Muslim. Noor explained before she starts. Yes, we are trans or queer or male or whatever you like to say, but we know God. Even though things are extraordinarily difficult, given the lack of food, the acute violence from Israeli missile strikes, and quadcopter, and the dangers of being outed by their community, the girls are still living as queer people. I hooked up with a man I met on Instagram. Tells me we went to a cafe a few days ago. He took me right on the billiards table around 2 a.m. in the morning. It was beautiful, really. Rim goes on. I like them, big and muscly and manly. The girls start talking frantically about their favorite things. Amal and Noor explain that they love to do makeup. I love to dance as well. Yeah, a few. Amal says as she gets up to show off her moves. She rhythmically sucks her gut in and out and move her hips. I love dancing Shakira, belly dancing, she says. She sits down and shows me a video of a tall, thin belly dancer with long, curly, beautiful hair that touches their back in beaded bedra. As the dancer turns around, the camera looks into their face, which is covered in the beard. This is me. This is my ideal look, Amal explains. The three girls tell me that their dreams is to all move to Cairo together. We need to get out of here. It is too hard for girls like us, Amal explains. The injustice of this massacre, the hunger, and also I can't even be myself. They say that if they could, they would have one store with two floors. Noor and Amal would have one floor where they sold dresses and did makeup for patrons. And Lin would have the other floor where the patron could have coffee and eat baked goods. As they describe their hope and dreams, Noor breaks out in a whimper. Oh, I'm so tired. Let this hell end, she said, slamming her purse on the table, holding tears back. She put her head in her hands and began to cry. The other two immediately cover her in hugs and kisses and hold her. They tell her she is beautiful and strong and not to cry. Oh my God, show us mercy. Amal says that she holds Noor close to her. Each of us held hands in a circle on the chair next to the crashing waves of an intensifying wind. Please come back to the north soon, Amal prayed. The other two joined in telling me that life was so hard, but somehow my presence made it easier to deal with. Hi.
0: We should share some shade with us.
1: Yeah. Have you been? Oh, I forgot to wear. Amal pleaded. The other two joined in telling me the life was so hard, but somehow my presence made it easier to deal with. When you are here, we feel less abandoned. We decided that if we all survived this genocide, we would get a shot together somewhere in Gaza or somewhere in Cairo or Europe for a weekend. They would do their makeup and show me their true selves. In dresses they choose while we listen to music and hopefully ate so much chicken. They told me that even though I wasn't a woman, I was a queer to them. I was a queen to them. Traveling to Gaza to meet them after a year of correspondence made me family to them now, which really meant we needed to make a lot of more memories in the future. Do you want to read for the next?
0: Sure.
1: Yes. Yes. Okay, yeah. I'm holding and then yeah. You take this.
0: I am Berber, by the way. I don't think we've met yet.
3: No, I don't think. Dennis.
0: Dennis. So nice to meet you. Great. Great. For My Enemies by Nadia Shamas. I would not deign to water your grace with my piss. Another piece of Palestine eternally denied to you, remaining beyond your unworthy grasp. Avoid Us Like Oxygen by Tariq Rauf. Trying to avoid queerness is like trying to avoid oxygen. You may succeed in getting away from the type of air you don't enjoy, like the hot, thick stickiness of a 100% humidity day. But everywhere you go, the essence of that air, no matter the type, lingers. We linger. We are everywhere you are and everywhere you don't want to be. The gays are everywhere you are and everywhere you don't want to be. The gays, the lesbians.

Just like the oxygen that fills your lungs, we are everywhere, even if you do not see us. We camouflage like chameleons and octopi. Our iridescent scales hide us, while our tentacles help us keep hold on life. We are in your living rooms, in your restaurants. We swim in your pools, and we bathe in your sun. Even when you are so sure that we are not around, we see you. You can spend all your energy scheming about how toxic we are, or praying that we get help, telling us that God disapproves, even though we are all part of God. Fight as hard as you want, punch the air, kick it. Hit us with your best shot, and you will see it's all futile. For there is a beauty within us that is shimmering, undeniable, and divine. And you cannot kill divinity, that divinity, or suck the oxygen out of this earth, no matter how much you want to. May God forgive you for trying. Parallel Lives by Iman Abdelhadi. On one screen, bulbous bones push to escape. Skin translucent like the situation. There is no formula. I blink my eyes over those little ashen faces. Always, always those little ashen faces. Helpless, I tweet. Run from meeting to meeting. Gaze out of my second screen, where the masters walk dogs, sip lattes, and steal glimpses into my life. I have to focus on writing the book that no one will read. I spend evenings between X's and speech bubbles, starting stories, and I don't intend to finish. I'm not the hinge, shower me with possibility. I'll repot the plants today. I'll give my tears a chance to catch up with me. I'll throw a dinner party with the damned. I'll pick impossible recipes and brag about having grown the herbs myself. I'll bask in all the compliments. You're such a good host. I'm just an Arab woman. Later, I'll let you push my face into a pillow, wrap your arms tight around my throat. I won't tell you that I can't breathe. I've been courting death ever since Live wouldn't text me back. Glee when the turbulence gets going. But then I think about the other passengers. Shame can't filter madness, you know? My eyes sneak under his windshield at the intersection. Maybe he won't look up in time. I beckon him, dare him, beg him. Onward, onward, onward. Don't stop, baby, keep going. Please, please, please. He meets my gaze while hitting the brakes. I lament again that I am simply not important enough to warrant a fucking assassination. Patty texts me to ask which of the food in the fridge she should throw out. My rotten greens won't save anyone. I'm sorry for having all this. I wasn't supposed to have any of this. I don't even want any of this. I don't care about any of this. I'd give it up, all up, you know. I would. Really, really, I would. Do you believe me? I swear, I swear, I swear. Dare me, double dog, dare me. It was just luck. I got to watch them all die because I was the lucky one. Is this survivor's guilt? I ask another writer at her book launch. Guilt is selfish, she says. So I schedule the next meeting. Organize, organize, organize. We can only win together. Collective liberation. Do I believe me? I kneel down beside the curtain and tell my therapist I'd rather be with the dead. He says his uncharacteristically lazy, scrunching his face and curling his lips.

0: and apologizing for sounding judgmental. The thing is, I admire the hell out of you, he says. But I know you don't need that shit. Smile for the camera. Raise my fist for the crowd. Shout for the mic. I am the motherfucking revolution. Sip a $25 martini. It's a caviar revolution. We didn't think it would last this long. Is it 3 AYB to start dancing again? Go dancing at the protest. Go dancing after the protest. Go dancing as the protest. He asked me what I'm looking for. I guess I want you to pin me against the wall and fuck me into an abyss. That man wasn't ready. I smirked and released his gaze. You can't handle an Arab woman. By night, I walk to Alexandria, looking for the sea. By day, I pick through our apocalypse, looking for somewhere to bury my grief. Hello. How are you? Good to see you. Procreating in the Time of Genocides by Hannah Mushabek. I'm watching a tiny, lifeless body flop around in her father's arms while he screams at the camera. She looks almost like a rag doll, but the sharp panic in my chest tells me the video is real. Hannah, the nurse is ready for you. I walk down the long hallway of the fertility office that I have driven 2 hours to visit in Albany, of all places. My local fertility clinic doesn't, in good conscience, help people of my size get pregnant. As if fat, straight people don't have babies all the fucking time. They take my height, weight, and vitals elevated. Don't be nervous, the nurse said, as if anything in this beige 90s Tuscan-themed office could activate me after watching a year of live-stream genocide on my phone. My partner and I have been talking about having a baby for years. There's a lot to consider. The cost, the environmental impact, our freedom, any state of the world. But I have always wanted a child. My sisters like to joke that if our family were religious, our religion would be children. We worship them. This is not uncommon in Arab families. The concept of children being seen but not heard has never stained our long history. We love children as if our existence depends on it. For Palestinians, it kind of does. The doctor finally arrives, taking in my size and starts to talk me through the painful and expensive process of doing in vitro fertilization, IVF. In the middle of explaining the difference between a zygote and an embryo, she asks, is there anything causing you stress in your life right now? Well, I'm Palestinian, I explain. She blinks. Palestine, as in Gaza? I say. Her face crumples in sympathy. Oh God, it's so terrible. All those poor babies. I breathe. Relieved that this woman, whose entire job is to bring children into the world, has an ounce of humanity and feels for the children of Gaza. Yeah, I say. After being probed by an ultrasound wand, she affectionately calls, Wanda, I put my clothes back on. She tells me a million things I won't remember but will Google later and commands me to avoid the news. On the way out, she gives me a sympathetic look and leans in. I hope they bring them home, she says. My heart sinks, knowing full well she doesn't mean the tens of thousands of Palestinians captured and tortured by the IOF. I smile, leave the room, and request a new doctor. My partner is a white, trans, masked, genderqueer explosion of joy and creativity. I am half Palestinian. When we started the hunt for an eligible sperm donor, and at the advice of our friends and TikTok, we decided not to buy sperm from a cryobank due to the lack of regulations and a horrifying night of watching the true crime doc, The Man with 1,000 Kids. That left us the option of finding someone we knew. I love this idea. Knowing the human that would help us make our kids felt reassuring. We could make sure they weren't a serial killer or worse, a sports person. And if our kiddo had questions about their genetics or history, Major Spunkle inserts his man name. The only problem with this is, as it turns out, we don't know many cis men. The hunt began by awkwardly asking the cis men we knew in our lives, trying to be casual and nonchalant about it, pretending like our very future didn't depend on their answer. Our friends were enlisted to help and would text us pictures of their good-looking mailman, garbage collector, or barista and ask, should we ask him? It wasn't until my partner was telling a story about their best friend in middle school, Chris, a sweet, quiet gay boy who came out to them. After which they did in turn, that I knew we'd found the right fit. I liked the idea of having a piece of my partner's history in our kid. It seemed like the next best thing to have to having their DNA. We had another awkward Zoom call, and this time he said yes. We had a bearded white man in his 30s with glasses and a big nose, even bigger than mine. He was an elementary school teacher, an avid birder, and was married to a man named Adam, who ran a micro bakery out of their kitchen in Oregon. It felt like the literal gay dream. A few months later, we were out in Oregon sampling Adam's sourdough and using a syringe to inject Chris's still warm semen inside me and trying not to die laughing. I had forgotten about sperm. Yuck. We tried many ways. Turkey Baster IRL, IUI, a fancy more expensive turkey baster, but in the fertility office after weeks of taking intense drugs intravenously. We even tried some old Berkeley lesbian midwife trick of shipping the sperm overnight in egg yolk before shoving it up us in a sticky smelly mess. None of these worked. Each negative pregnancy test was more disappointing than the last. It was time to graduate to the next level, which was sure to work, IVF. After October 7th, like every Palestinian on the planet, I was not okay. We decided to take an 8-month break from baby making to allow me to concentrate on activism more directly without worrying about my ovulation. When it came to try again, because we're almost 40 and my fertility insurance was on the timer since I quit my corporate Zionist job, I was a changed person. Watching entire family trees get wiped off the map in 4K HD real time, while every human around me was playing catch up, learning for the first time the fucked up 76 year history of the extermination of my people, and asking naive questions changes a person. Staying awake besides the phone when you've lost contact with your friends in Gaza, while Al Jazeera plays nothing but a live video stream of a dark city occasionally lit up with the flashes of airstrikes, and wondering if your friends are slowly suffocating to death under rubble, changes you. Watching every woke liberal friend who proudly displayed their BLM signs and did the work after June 2020 awkwardly turns away and ignore your pleas while still wearing their resist t-shirt changes you. My access to top medical services and care disgusts me. While I watch the reports of women in Gaza giving birth in tents and have C-sections without anesthetics, I follow as the hospitals are bombed and babies are made to share incubators only to be left to die when IOF soldiers occupy the building. I turn to the writings of poets and storytellers who promise a time when it will be over. I repost memes about Palestinians as seeds and being buried, only to rise again. How the grandchildren of Nakba survivors will never forget and one day return. I feel the weight of my ancestors on my shoulders as I change every part of my life in service of the cause. I quit my job, I fundraise, I organize. Somehow, the ethnic cleansing of my people is tangled up in my efforts to get pregnant, like my womb alone can erase the horrors of the past. That bringing more Palestinian babies into this world is part of my resistance to the violent erasure of my people. God, now I sound like a fucking trad wife. When it comes to doing IVF, there are complications. It requires surgery and another. Luckily, we have two uteruses to play with, so my partner and I both extract eggs. And the discussion begins. Whose eggs do we use? It doesn't matter, right? We just want a healthy baby. Genetics be damned, right? Suddenly, the idea of half of me, my genetics, my ancestry, the hard-fought tooth and nail part of me that was always too controversial, too loud, too difficult, existed too much, would not be continued in my lineage. My family would be majority European white, and the part of me that has struggled to not drown out my Arab self in a suffocating white supremacist country would lose. I would be an anomaly in my white majority household. They will still be Palestinian because you are, Prince Rui assured me. I can't help but think of the photographs of middle-class white women in their pink pussy hats, determinedly holding signs saying, "We are all Palestinian." But they won't be Palestinian. I know the overwhelming pull of white supremacy. I know how it has served me. My white skin making me cute and approachable, employable and friendly, safe and non-threatening. I know the intoxication of putting British in your Tinder profile only to receive triple the matches than before. I won't be their fault. It's just math. Being white in America will give them a better life.
1: A mix-up at the lab means that when it comes time to make my eggs into embryos, we have run out of sweet gay bearder sperm. We have 24 hours to find some more or my eggs may not fertilize. Every hurdle that we have overcome, every dime to get here, only to be whaled again. I'm so angry. My brain shouts. Are Zionists trying to stop me from making Palestinian babies? I imagine one of the Zionist Karens who write poets about posts about me as a Hamas sympathizer and anti-Semite sneaking into the fertility lab in the middle of the night. I imagine her leaning over our little vials and whispering, "There is no such thing as Palestine," before she tips over the rack and laughs as she hears them shatter on the floor. Did I mention that hormones made me paranoid? So I do what any millennial would do. I Google, buy sperm, rush order. Now, before we decided to go with a known donor, I used to look at the cryobank sites all the time. It's fun. It has all the same joys of swiping on Tinder or browsing on Zillow, wondering what could be. Never once in the many months of sweeping did I find a Palestinian donor. The very few Middle Eastern donors I find were Israeli, and the idea of having colonizer sperm inside me turned me off the entire category. What does Middle Eastern mean anyway? Middle and east of where? Exactly. This time when I opened the site, a new donor alert pops up. Donor nickname, proud Palestinian. Holy shit, he was perfect. He loves Palestinian food and music. He's dedicated to his family and culture. He plays the oud, and he's a Christian Palestinian, no less. Plus, he's in medical school. I could feel my tata's approval from beyond the grave. He's from a very good family. Hot tip for Arab queers in the future. If you're a queer uterus haver, you don't need to marry the perfect Arab man. Just be gay and use their sperm. Everyone wins. After sharing his photos and description with my family, everybody seemed positively giddy. But there was one question looming. What if we are related? It's not a crazy question. Palestinians in the diaspora all seem to know one another, and we all originate from a very small piece of land. So the odds are not in my favor. I am not exaggerating. For example, when co-editing this book with George Abraham, we found out that we are cousins. Good thing we didn't ask them for sperms, lols. After my call to very scientific investigation, she determines that because of the white suit that my donor was wearing in one photo, he was likely Catholic and we are Greek Orthodox. So if we were related, it was only through marriage. Plus, according to my aunt, he has a Lebanese chin. Feeling some relief, we decided to just go for it. Don't worry, we did a DNA test too, just to be sure. The sperm was ordered and delivered, just in time to meet my ex and do a little anti-Zionist fertility dabke in a petri dish, and voila, 4 healthy zygotes, not yet embryos. Our child would not only carry the DNA of my Nakba surviving grandparents, but my lineage would not dilute. It would become more Palestinian. As the genocide worsened, so did my health, with a queer diagnosis of long COVID taking me out of the baby-making game. Luckily, my team has multiple players, and my partner decided to set up the plate. On one perfect day of drifting, donut eating, and a drive to the fertility clinic, I held their hand and cheered them on as we watched our little zygote shoot from the catering into the uterus. Bull's eye. Just a little fleck in the night sky. We decided to temporarily call her Bella Fleck after the bearded banjo player. Bella, our little boy Freeze, genetically engineered but resilient cluster of cells, was so determined to be in the world that she toppled her way joyfully out of the catering before singing around the uterus and promptly bouncing her way up a fallopian tube. Ectopic, shit. After positive pregnancy, tests line our baby altar. We told people too soon, only to have the painfully update them a few weeks later. Bella turned from our hopeful spark of a future to a shard of glass that could kill the one I love before my very eyes. We were 2 hours from home in the Tuscan Beach clinic room when we were told that my sweet, round, ready-to-be Beba partner had to have it removed or they could die. My mind can't stop the carousel of images of dead babies that I have held in my hand for the past 2 years and swipe and swipe and swipe. While slow but calm, tears slip down the bearded cheeks. My brain short-circuited. In Trump's America, my pregnant trans partner carrying our Palestinian zygote needed an abortion or they would die. Call Fox News. I was sure my nemesis, Zionist Karen, was going to pop out from around the growth iron candelabra and dance a little jig to tone of Ding Dong, the witch is dead. My rage blooms. The doctors were lovely and all expressed sympathy for our loss. Thank God for living in a state where the operation was smooth and comfortable and covered mostly by insurance. My partner took my breath away. Such bravery, such strength. They say goodbye to the fallopian tubes and ask to hear the zygote's heartbeat. I wash the ion of their body after surgery, and they look like less an Oompa Loompa and marvel at our privilege. While I sit in the recovery room waiting for my partner to wake from their post-surgery slumber, my phone is blowing up. A Zionist Karen has testified in the Massachusetts Special Commission on combating anti-Semitism, another charade of governance by Zionists trying to conflate anti-Semitism with anything opposite to genocidal actions of an apartheid state. In her testimony, she named my visit to a local school as evidence of anti-Semitism. Today, it appeared on the front page of my local newspaper, a newspaper I aspired to one day buy in as a child. Now sitting in the hospital with my sweet partner, I wonder what world we are bringing a child into. Is it selfish of me to want my child to be Palestinian? Can I protect them from all this? These thoughts are on my mind as I bring my resilient healing partner home. Grief and loss are no strangers in our house. I place the loaves on the pile and move forward. My survivor's guilt tell me, who am I to have a child? Why me? When so many children have been taken. My therapist asked me, who does this guilt serve? Yesterday, I threw away the positive pregnancy test that were collecting dust on our baby altar. I am preparing my body to try again. I have scraps of hope and energy that I collect and throw together and hope it will be enough. But my heart is broken for Gaza, for Bella, for my family, for my community. Rage burns slowly and consistently inside me. They say to be calm and stress-free when you are trying to get pregnant. Now, when the nurse asks, "Is there anything stressful in your life?" I just laugh. We still have some time.
2: Yeah, 5 minutes. Do you want to continue?
1: Yeah, or maybe he wants to read. You want to read the last 5 minutes?
3: Yeah, I'm happy to read.
1: It's just starts here.
3: Own dawn.
1: Oh. And I'm Denise, by the way.
3: I'm Daniel. How are you?
1: Nice to meet you.
3: Nice to meet you. The clock's working again. That's
2: actually
3: lovely.
2: This is not correct. I have to say, it's 25 now.
3: Tell me when to stop.
2: Mm-hmm.
3: Own Dawn by Maria. I speak to you of temporalities as if I ever witnessed a dawn that I could ever call my own. This world has ended 1,000 times for us and will end 1,000 more. We learn the choreography of farewell like we learn the voices of our own mothers, with our own body, our own soil, with our own blood on our own soil. Borders have been drawn, and we chose to remember, but we did not choose the rhythm, the distance, the curves of the Carmel, the flow of the Yarmouk. And I have nothing to hide, and nothing to discover but my own mortality. Here is my bed, here is the coastline, here are the gates of Jerusalem, here is the wheat of the Galilee, here is my sorrow, my sweat, my Adam's apple, here is a world that has ended many times before. So I will kiss the leftovers of sleep from your face. You will heat the water. I will make the bed. For the world might, or might not, begin again today. Next piece says, Suture Fragmentations, A Note on Return by Sarona Abouakar. To stand with us in this circle with its center everywhere and its circumference now here is to be under a spell. A pleasure to meet you here. Enchanted. Shortly after finishing an essay exploring how Palestinians' abilities to produce aesthetics inherently carves new spaces to resist Israeli settler colonialism, I visited Basma Al-Sharif's exhibition, The Gap Between Us, at the Mosaic Rooms in London. It was Al-Sharif's first independent UK exhibition, comprised of three pieces originating from different moments in her practice. Overlaying a multiplicity of images and sounds from original film footage taken from different locations she visited, Al-Sharif stitches together rich tapestries of reimagined spaces and times as an intimate navigation through her ideas of what Palestinian imagination and memory rebuilding can look like as a Palestinian in the diaspora. Filming in France, Italy, California, the Gaza Strip, Malta, and Athens, she weaves aesthetics familiar to the Palestinian national struggle amongst a backdrop of unfamiliar landscapes and interrogates the elasticity of what is constituted as familiar Palestinian cultural forms by challenging the audience and herself with the question, What do you do when civilization has failed you? What happens if the right of return is never granted? What will this mean for Palestinians? The next page is a two-page of pomegranate seeds. Not clearly printed. It says to be oriented about something is not so much to take up that thing as to be taken up by something, such that one might even become what it is that is around. And go on.
2: You can stop. It's okay. A little bit later, right? Yeah, you can. I mean,
3: I don't,
2: how many pages?
3: I think just. Yeah, well, I don't. Well, I mean, I'm kind of confused. I can keep reading. Tell me when to stop.
2: Yeah.
3: Moving from piece to piece, Al-Sharif's unflinching questions on return, memory rebuilding, and futuristic aesthetic reconfigurations have followed and not left me since. Emerging from the collision of her cultural forms constituting as Palestinian expressions was not only a reshaped understanding of resistance, but a shift in how to engage with and produce Palestine and Palestinians' relationship with diaspora. The conditions involved in experiencing displacement, nation-state building, and identity formation are not unique to Palestinians or to the Palestinian national struggle. These themes, however, have become synonymous to Palestinian ontology due to their repetition and juxtaposition within Palestinian cultural production as strategic methods to evoke indigenous claims in the face of ongoing Israeli settler colonialism. Necessitating the physical and cultural erasure of the indigenous settler colonialism comes with the intention of making a new home on the land, a homemaking that insists on settler sovereignty over all things in their new domain. The reality of dispossession impacts Palestinians' ways of engaging, moving in, and experiencing Palestine on the physical realm of being able to access the land. This physical uprooting and the response to it is a production of Palestinianness tied to a place-bound definition which focuses on return, and home is defined as from where one came. Returning to Palestine functions as not only the point of origin for how Palestinians come to identify themselves, but as an activator for aesthetic production as it reflects conditions of exile. Expressions of return, in all its dimensions, have become the prevailing cultural discourse for engagement with Palestine and Palestinianness, especially for Palestinians in diaspora. When Palestinians' common capacity to engage with themselves exists mainly through this framework, how does this shape Palestinian diasporic ontologies? What happens when this concept of return is no longer the exclusive departure point?
4: Nice to hear your voice again.
3: Oh, yeah, thank you so much. Who's is this?
4: It's Rumi's.
3: Okay. Yeah. I'm out of practice reading, actually.
4: Okay.
3: Yeah, I mean...
5: Today we are continuing with Homosexual Intifada, a queer Palestinian anthology edited by George Abraham and Hannah Mushabek. Picking up from page 83 in the section Suture Fragmentations, A Note on Return by Sarona Abuaka. Return. To come back or go back to a place or person architecturally, continue a wall in a changed direction, especially at right angles. The Definition of Return from Merriam-Webster.com. The notion of return, or returning, glimmers, rippling movements. This is a poem colonizers will cut their hands on, chronic wounds splintering. Return is inherently an experiment in phenomenology. To go or come back is a beckoning of how to arrive. Al-Sharif's gaps directs the viewer to stitch spatialities and temporalities in order to interrogate return. It is here, in this moment of being returned, to experience a return by her film, I found what was relegated to the background of my life, but I was always X arriving to X. Palestinianness as a queer dimension and the possibilities of queering return. X. Arriving involves questions, timing, space, direction.
6: تسمعوا راديو الحرب.

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Well, they always do. 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

0: I think there's a lot of people that are neglected in art. I don't know if because of too many of the paintings or what, but I know black people are never really portrayed realistically, and not even portrayed in modern art enough. Just for a change, you know. I don't know if the stereotype of a little of artists in the studio, you know, quietly working is, you know, I don't know. Is it really true anymore? I mean, there's always photographers coming to the studio and stuff like this. A lot more of your daily life is sort of documented and kind of put out there, you know what I mean? And you go to a restaurant and they write about it in the post on page 6, you know? And
1: Warhol and Basquiat have made art out of what few others would dare, a defacement of each other's painting. In each of these enormous neo-pop epics, Warhol begins with his choice corporate logos writ large. Enter Basquiat, who blocks out the boss's images, or scribbles all over them.
2: Recognizing that the declaration of a renewed faith in painting could use a sacrificial child to enliven it, and further recognizing that if he were to officiate, some of the spilled blood might revive his own standing, Warhol found a miracle in Basquiat. Here was a young artist who already had mythic status, street smart with the touch of a natural, a rebel looking for the security of an understanding surrogate father. Warhol realized that Basquiat, as a wild child in an expensive suit, could provide a much more unsettling image of the uses of money and leisure than either the older artist's lost superstars or the relatively accessible decadence of Studio 54.
3: Oh, for real!
4: Fidel Gran Toño Quirasco que nos interpreta anoche y baila el ballet.
5: تسمعوا راديو الحرب.

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How precisely you learn to reconcile

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Look at the digital display. 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

Hi everyone, this is Cassette PM and Federico Pirozzi from Italy. I'll be with you for the next hour with cassettes and Walkman.

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アボカドヒロシャのおまかぼだらまにハンドバジンバラ払われたや。

Hey. Hi everyone. Guess who? This is Fede from Bologna, Cassette PM, Radio Lara, and Tivoli Trendelburg. This is just a DJ set with cassettes and Walkman. Thank you for having me and enjoy the rest of the set.

wanted to wrap up this set with the last song from Beverly Glenn Copeland, one of the most wonderful creatures ever played here in the Guess Who a few years ago. And this is from his cassette from 1986, Keyboard Fantasies. Thanks, Youssef from Radio Lara. Thanks, the Guess Who. Thanks, Studio Pandora, for having me. Enjoy the rest of the festival.

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Radio Ara. Yo, what up, guys? This is Shab Rocky, and that's my first show on Radio Al-Hara as a resident. I'm music producer and a DJ and a music journalist from Saudi Arabia, Al-Khobar, based there. My show today is going to be like kind of sad thing. If you cannot take it, just leave it.

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forcing me to give up everything. I told her, I'm ready to face my worst enemy, but it was bullshit. I'm a tell it like it is person. Sometimes it gets me in trouble. But most times people appreciate knowing exactly where I stand. Communications is a huge thing for me. To me, there is nothing like a great conversation over great coffee. Communications is a huge thing for me. After a long day of work, I just want to cuddle, watch TV, and fall asleep. Communications is a huge thing for me. Communications is a huge thing for me. I'm broke. I can't spend a cent now. Not until my investment pays. I've got to have $10,000 tomorrow. So much have I forgotten in 10 years. 10 lousy years. My signature has been forged. I have tried so many times to laugh the pain away. I have opened that calls for patience. Try to occupy ourselves as best we can.

Peter, a friend of mine has just committed suicide. He's a great friend of mine, and I'd come back. And I heard that. It shocked me a bit. And I want to tell you because I'm not that you know, and it's not the point. And he planned it out. He left his boyfriend. I mean, he left notes and things. But he threw himself off a cliff, Peter. And I just wondered what you think that feeling is like. What goes through your head between throwing yourself off and actually dying? I wondered what you thought of. Perhaps you could call me and tell me because it would help me, because I have a terrible fear of heights. And for me, just the idea of falling so far and being alive. And I just wondered if things going through your head, you know, people that you love and that, or things that you feel that you should have done, flash before you, but you can't do anything about it. I just wondered what you thought. You're probably the only person that I can call right now. And I'd like to see you, because I think a funny way we're doing that. We just don't really connect.

One day, you know, you're gonna fall, or I'm gonna fall. Something's gonna happen, and... Anyway, I'm very sad to see you. You don't mind, Emma. Hope you're both well. Lots of love. Bye.

然后

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Good afternoon. 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